0: Janelle Gill. She is, in my not so humble opinion, and I've never met an architect or a former architect like me who had a humble opinion. she is the best pianist in the Washington area since Jerry Allen attended Howard University.
1: Wow, that's quite a statement.
0: I have no understanding why she has not recorded much. You can hear some of her stuff on YouTube, but you know, she's never released an album, or if so, it's been decades and decades. But you know, anybody who wants to come to this concert, they're going to be treated to an outstanding performance.
1: Okay, so can you give us the final details of the concert on Sunday and tell where people can purchase tickets and things like that?
0: Yeah, so the concert is 4 to 6. We'll probably open the doors around 3:35. And it is at the Palisades Hub, a very intimate venue that seats about 120. We do still have some tickets available. And if you go to our website, wpfwfm.org, you will be able to find a link to go to the Eventbrite page where you can purchase tickets.
1: Okay. Any last words before we get back to some music?
0: I guess, you know, one, you know, come out. It's going to be a great time. There'll be some programmers there. There'll be some LSB members there. The music is going to be excellent. The venue, as I say, is intimate. And this is the middle of what we believe will be 5 50th year celebration concerts leading up to the actual anniversary. The next one after this tentatively is scheduled for September 13th, and then one on November 1st. And we will have more information about those on our website as things develop.
1: All righty. Thank you, Craig.
0: Thank you, Paul. It's a pleasure to talk with you.
1: Same here. Thank you, guys. That was the one and only Craig Williams, host of Morning Brew Classic Jazz Edition. We're going to try and get back to some more music now. We're going to celebrate. We're going to continue with more birthdays, as a matter of fact, and wish a happy birthday to pianist, TV, and radio broadcaster Dr. Billy Taylor, who was born on July 24th, 1921, in this next set of music. But let's start this next set with something from Billy Taylor's 1997 release, Music Keeps Us Young, and let's listen to a version of John Coltrane's instrumental standard, Naima. This is Jazz Masters, and happy Thursday.

That, of course, was Wayne Shorter's instrumental standard Footprints. And it was by Wayne himself, from his release on Blue Note called Adam's Apple, with Herbie Hancock on piano, Reggie Workman on bass, and Joe Chambers on drums. And that was also recorded on February 3rd in 2024 of 1966, which we're highlighting recordings from 1966 tonight, as well as the year 2026, because before that, we heard from trumpeter Jeremy Pelt's 2026 release called Our Community Will Not Be Erased. And from it, we heard Jeremy's original, The March into Resilience, with Orrin Evans on the piano, Buster Williams on bass, and Lenny White on drums. And a few songs back, we heard a version of Dr. Billy Taylor's I Wish I Knew How It Felt to Be Free by the great Nina Simone from her 1967 release Silk and Soul. And in the band was Eric Gale on guitar, Ernie Haynes on piano, Gene Taylor on bass, and Bernard Purdy on the drums as he wished the great Dr. Billy Taylor a happy birthday. And that takes us to 29 minutes after 8 p.m. You're tuned to Jazz Masters here on listener-supported WPFW 89.3 FM with Paul Bailey holding it down for Tim Masters until 10 p.m. We have a few more birthdays to celebrate, including saxophonist John Keith Johnny Hodges, who was well known for his work with the great Duke Ellington. And we'll hear them together, but let's get it started with Duke Ellington and Ella Fitzgerald from their 1965 release Ella at Duke's. Let's listen to Duke's Place. Once again, good evening.

WPFW's Summer Membership Drive runs August 2nd through the 15th. During that time, we hold space for you, our listeners, to support the critical work that we've done for 49 years. Our theme is reimagining Black liberation through our collective humanity in honor of Black August. And in that spirit, we dedicate this pledge drive to recent ancestor, WPFW's first program director, Young Lord, and Black Panther, Denise Oliver Velez, an immensely creative, scholarly, and revolutionary woman. Programmatically, WPFW remains committed to the radically liberatory vision that Denise held for the station, imparted through both music and message. Your contributions ensure that the station will continue to honor not only Denise's legacy, but the legacies of so many who've poured into WPFW. Unapologetically emancipatory, people-centered, independent media. Thank you.

It Don't Mean a Thing If It Ain't Got That Swing. That's by the great Duke Ellington, and it comes from the 2026 release by vocalist and guitarist John Pizzarelli. The album's called Dear Mr. Bennett, and it's a tribute to the great Tony Bennett, whose centennial is this year, like a lot of people, including Miles Davis and John Coltrane and Randy Weston and all those good people. John Pizzarelli says that Tony's artistry was just so magnificent, and John was so impressed with how Tony continually reinvented himself. Before that, we heard from saxophonist Johnny Hodges from his 1964 release for Impulse Records, Everybody Loves Johnny Hodges, and he did a mashup of his former boss Duke Ellington's compositions, I Let a Song Go Out of My Heart and Don't Get Around Much Anymore. And before that, we heard Johnny Hodges with the great Duke Ellington do Isfahan from an album Duke Ellington recorded in December of the year 1966, which we're highlighting tonight, called The Far East Suite, as we wish Johnny Hodges a happy birthday. You're listening to Jazz Masters with Paul Bailey, holding it down for Tim Masters until 10 p.m. tonight. At 10 p.m., the OG, Rusty Hassan, will join you with Thursday Late Night Jazz until midnight, and at midnight, you'll be joined by Charvis Campbell. We'll hear another classic Blue Note recording from the year 1966 in this next set, as well as another favorite release of mine from this year, 2026. But let's begin by wishing a happy 43rd birthday to Trinidadian trumpeter Etienne Charles, who was born on July 24th. This is from his 2013 release, Creole Soul. And let's listen to his rendition of Thelonious Monk's Green Chimneys here on WPFW.

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What does this milestone mean to you? 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

0: Thank you. Thank you very much, ladies and gentlemen. The song we just finished playing for you was written by my daughter in memory of a cousin of hers. She left in South Africa 6 years ago. His name is Unhlanhla, and she calls the song Unhlanhla. Our next song was written by a gentleman from Chicago who plays wonderful piano and is a writer of a very pretty song.
1: Good to go?
0: Mm-hmm.
1: This is Kiss, take one.
2: Hold on, are we all right here?
3: Mm-mm.
4: Yeah.
2: All right,
3: No, that's not that. We set it up. The rhythm section sets it up first.
4: And they come the second time?
3: And then they come in, yeah.
2: Just come in. Just vamp.
3: Yeah, vamp. We're vamping at the beginning.
4: Oh, cool, okay. Yeah.
3: All right.
4: Oh, I got you.
3: All right. One, two, three, four.

that's called Kiss to the Skies, and it was written by saxophonist and NEA jazz master Kenny Garrett. And that version we just heard was by DC's own bassist and composer Corcoran Holt, who Craig and I talked about in our interview earlier. And it's from his 2026 release, Freedom of Art. He's got Josh Evans on trumpet, Stacey Dillard on tenor, Benito Gonzalez on the piano, and McClincy Hunter on drums. And before that, we heard from trumpeter Hugh Masekela. His 1966 album, we're highlighting 1966 releases tonight, is called The Americanization of Ooga Booga. And we heard a tune called Unkankla, which means lucky boy. And before that, we heard from organist Larry Young, his version of The Moon Train, which was composed by trumpeter Woody Shaw. And Woody Shaw was in the band, along with Joe Henderson on tenor and Elvin Jones on the drums. And it's from his 1966 album called Unity. And we're, of course, as I said earlier, we're highlighting albums from that year. And a few songs back, we heard vocalist Carmen McRae do a vocal version of Thelonious Monk's Straight No Chaser. It's actually called Get It Straight, and it's from her release Carmen Sings Monk. And that takes us to 23 minutes after 9 o'clock. You're tuned to Jazz Masters here on listener-supported WPFW 89.3 FM with Paul Bailey, holding it down for Tim Masters until 10 p.m. tonight. And I'm going to start wrapping things up a little bit early and get into my last set of music. And we're going to highlight maybe one or two more albums from the year 1966. And we're also going to wish a happy 73rd birthday to trumpeter John Faddis, who was also born on July 24th. But let's begin my last set of music with something from an album recorded on this day in 1956 by trumpeter Chet Baker. The album is called Chet Baker Sings, and let's hear Harry Warren and Mack Gordon's The More I See You. Once again, good evening.

WPFW continues to celebrate our 50th year with our third benefit concert at the Palisades Hub on Sunday, July 26th from 4 until 6 in the afternoon, including live jazz music by local artists. 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More information about attending this event is on our homepage, wpfw.org. 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

That's called My Very Own Ride, and it's a vocal jazz adaptation of John Scofield's composition Jeep on 35. The song, featuring lyrics by Nina Clark and a brilliant big band arrangement by the late Jim McNeely, was performed by Kurt Elling and the WDR Big Band from Kurt's 2026 release In the Brass Palace. And before that, we heard the great Joe Henderson do the title track to his Blue Note album Mode for Joe, with Lee Morgan on trumpet, Curtis Fuller on trombone, Bobby Hutcherson on vibes, Cedar Walton on the piano, the maestro Ron Carter on bass, and Joe Chambers on drums, and that was recorded in January of 1966, which we're highlighting tonight. And a few songs back, we heard trumpeter John Faddis do the title track to his 1989 release, Into the Faddisphere, as we wish John Faddis a happy 73rd birthday. And that's going to do it for yours truly. I've had a ball holding it down for Tim Masters tonight on Jazz Masters. Up next is the OG, Rusty Hassan, with Thursday Late Night Jazz, and I'm going to leave you with saxophonist and living legend Charles McPherson, who turns 87 on July 24th. This is from his 2024 release called Reverence that he recorded live at Smoke Jazz Club in New York City, with Terrell Stafford on trumpet, Jeb Patton on the piano, David Wong on bass, and Billy Drummond on drums. And we're going to hear his composition, Dynamic Duo. This is Paul Bailey. May God bless you and keep you. Swing safely. Take care of yourselves and each other. Ciao for now.

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Stay tuned for Thursday Late Night Jazz with Rusty Hassan as we take it up to Sonny's crib with Sonny Clark.

You're tuned to Thursday Late Night Jazz with Rusty Hassan here on WPFW. And we kick things off with Sonny's Crib from an album done by a pianist that you may not have heard of, but you should have. Sonny Clark, pianist, played primarily for the Blue Note label back in the 1950s and early 60s, left us all too soon. Sonny's Crib. Boy, it featured an incredible array of musicians. Donald Byrd on trumpet, Curtis Fuller on the trombone, John Coltrane tenor sax, Sonny Clark, the leader, on piano, Paul Chambers on bass, and Art Taylor on the drums. Sonny's Crib. We'll do one more by Sonny Clark, Cool Strutton, and then we'll do a couple featuring Junior Cook. He's got a birthday anniversary this week, and great tenor player, largely unrecognized, but new book out by Cortland Nero called Have Horn Will Travel, a biography of Junior Cook. So we'll do one more by Sonny Clark, Cool Strutton, with Art Farmer on the trumpet, Jackie McLean on alto, Paul Lawrence Dunbar Chambers again on the bass, and this time Philly Joe Jones on drums, two members of the Miles Davis Quintet during that period of time. Sonny Clark, of course, on the piano. And then some Horace Silver with Junior Cook.

You're tuned to Thursday Late Night Jazz. I'm Rusty Hassan, here every Thursday from 10 until midnight, and we just heard Invitation at a burning speed, far more up-tempo than it usually is performed, from an album done by Woody Shaw with Junior Cook on the tenor sax, Ronnie Matthews on piano, Stafford James on bass, and Louis Hayes on the drums. Two featuring Junior Cook, whose birthday anniversary was this week, a couple of days ago, and he's the subject of a biography by Courtney Nero, D.C. area saxophonist, scholar, and we interviewed him when the book came out a couple of months ago, Junior Cook. We heard from the Tokyo Blues album, Sayonara Blues, Horace Silver Quintet, Blue Mitchell on the trumpet, Junior Cook on tenor sax, Horace Silver piano, Gene Taylor on bass, and John Harris Jr. on the drums. And sort of that set off with Cool Strutton from Sonny Clark, whose birthday anniversary is also this week. Cool Strutton featured Art Farmer on trumpet, Jackie McLean on alto, Sonny Clark on piano, Paul Chambers bass, and Philly Joe Jones on the drums. Well, Chaney Thomas is doing a tribute to Buck Hill tomorrow night at Westminster Church. He performed with the late Roger Buck Hill. And so we'll hear Chaney Thomas with Buck Hill live at Montpelier with Jerry Jones on the drums and John Osmond on piano, and a Buck Hill composition, You Don't Know Me Like You Think You Do. Here's Buck Hill.

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I'm Rusty Hassan with Thursday Late Night Jazz, and we just heard You Don't Know Me Like You Think You Do, composed by Roger Hill, from the album Buck Hill Live at Montpelier with Chaney Thomas on the bass, Jerry Jones on drums, John Osmond piano, and Buck Hill on the tenor sax. And Chaney Thomas, along with John Osmond and Antonio Parker, Jay Jefferson, Nia Thomas, and Chaney Thomas, will be doing a tribute to Buck Hill tomorrow night at Westminster Church. And an email I got from Reverend Brian Hamilton in the notes here says that Buck Hill was the leadoff artist for Jazz Night at Westminster Church back in 1999. A good friend of mine. Buck Hill, wonderful artist, incredible saxophonist. Another great artist with a birthday anniversary tomorrow, and I was fortunate to have a friendship with him, was Dr. Billy Taylor, who for many years was the artistic director for jazz at the Kennedy Center. I met him back, maybe it was around 1980, 81, when we were both on a music panel to select programming for National Public Radio. And he gave me his book, Piano Jazz, History of Jazz Piano, and signed it. In our conversations, I discovered that he was at high school here, Dunbar High School in Washington, D.C., at the same time my wife's mother was. Mary Barrett was a year behind Billy Taylor at Dunbar High School. He was in the class of 1939, and she was in 1940. And that sort of solidified the friendship that I'd see him take Tom and Mary to performances at the Kennedy Center and sometimes get to chat with Mr. Taylor. To mark his birthday tomorrow, from his recording, Music Keep Us Young, we'll hear his most famous composition, I Wish I Knew How It Would Feel to Be Free, from a performance with the trio that he had at the Kennedy Center, Chip Jackson on bass and Steve Johns on drums, Dr. Billy Taylor on the piano.

WPFW continues to celebrate our 50th year with our third benefit concert at the Palisades Hub on Sunday, July 26th from 4 until 6 in the afternoon, including live jazz music by local artists. There will be a performance by Washington pianist Janelle Gill leading a trio, with opening set by bassist vocalist Zoe Jorgensen accompanied by guitarist Parker Spears. More information about attending this event is on our homepage, wpfw.org. 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

You're tuned to Thursday Late Night Jazz on WPFW. I'm Rusty Hassan, concluding that long set with Stompy Jones from the album Duke Ellington, Johnny Hodges, Side by Side. Looking at Johnny Hodges' birthday anniversary this week with Hodges on the alto, Duke Ellington piano, Harry Sweets Edison on the trumpet, Al Hall bass, Les Spann guitar, and Jonathan Jones, Joe Jones on the drums. Some folks associated with Count Basie in that Ellingtonian set there, Side by Side, Stompy Jones. We started off with Dr. Billy Taylor, looking at his birthday anniversary tomorrow. From Music Keeps Us Young, we heard I Wish I Knew How It Would Feel to Be Free, his most famous composition. Billy Taylor piano, Chip Jackson bass, and Steve Johns on the drums. Then we heard Three by Annie Ross. First was with Jerry Mulligan and Art Farmer. And it was I Feel Pretty from the musical West Side Story. Annie Ross on vocal, Jerry Mulligan on baritone sax, Art Farmer trumpet. Bill Crow is still with us on bass. Approaching 100, he's in his 90s and still posting on Facebook. Dave Bailey was the drummer. Then we heard a composition by Art Farmer called Farmer's Market from Annie Ross's first recording here in the States, Farmer's Market, with Annie Ross doing the vocal on that. And then her most famous lyric to the Wardell Gray composition, Twisted. We heard that with Lambert Hendrickson Ross, from the best of Lambert Hendrickson Ross. Annie Ross with a birthday anniversary this week. And then looking at a happy birthday to Charles McPherson, who's, 87, 88 tomorrow? Charles McPherson, incredible alto saxophonist. We heard him doing Groovin' High with Barry Harris from an album recorded in Tokyo in 1976, featuring Jimmy Rainey on guitar, Sam Jones bass, Leroy Williams on the drums, with Barry Harris on piano and Charles McPherson on alto. With him from The Journey, with Keith Oxman, Chip Stevens, Ken Walker, and Todd Reed, we heard Charles McPherson's composition, The Journey. And then we concluded with Johnny Hodges and Stompy Jones. Going to continue with an artist who's going to be performing at Tacoma Station tomorrow night, Virginia McDonald, clarinetist out of Canada, and she has a new recording called In Search Of, and from it we'll hear Duke Ellington's Sound of Love. And this features Jeffrey Keezer, Ira Coleman, Curtis Norwood, and Laura Englade. Virginia McDonald at, Tacoma Station tomorrow night. Duke Ellington's Sound of Love.

Duke Ellington's Sophisticated Lady, performed by Justin Lees from A Moment in Time. And that featured along with Justin Lees on guitar, we had Bertel Knox, the late Bertel Knox on drums, and Dave Wondro on bass. Justin Lees in the midst of an East Coast tour. He does his annual tour, and he was at Andy Music tonight, but tomorrow night he'll be at the club up in Annapolis. Let's see, what 49 West Coffee House in Annapolis. And Saturday he'll be out at Deedle's Tavern out in Rockville, Maryland. And before that we heard Virginia McDonald do Duke Ellington's Sound of Love, a composition by Charles Mingus. And she'll be at Tacoma Station on Saturday. Her new recording, In Search Of, features Jeffrey Keyser, Ira Coleman, Curtis Nowasad, and Laura Englade. Virginia McDonald, clarinetist out of Canada at Tacoma Station. We're going to conclude the show tonight with Steve Lacy, soprano saxophonist, who really delved into the music of Thelonious Monk. And playing this particular recording, because it was done in Paris in 1969, featuring Jean-Francois Jenny Clark on the bass. I met Jean-Francois Jenny Clark when my wife Sandy and I were in Paris during this period of time. And he played bass with Keith Jarrett at a club. He invited me to join, to watch the performance at the small club. Keith Jarrett was doing a solo tour. And between the set, we played pinball machines, so I have bragging rights to say I played pinball with Keith Jarrett. In any case, on this particular recording, Steve Lacy plays Monk. We have Michelle Grelier on piano, Aldo Romano on drums, and Jean-Francois Jenny Clark on the bass, with Steve Lacy on soprano sax. And we'll hear the Thelonious Monk composition, Light Blue, to take us up to Travis Campbell, who'll be here at midnight. Rusty Hassan, so long until next Thursday with more Thursday Late Night Jazz here on WPFW.

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Good morning, fam. This is Charvis Campbell. I'm your host for Jazz Expressions. I want to thank you for joining us. 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Charvis Campbell, your host. And we just heard Sun Ra, Interplanetary Music, the abridged version. This version comes directly from the Sun Ra Do the Impossible soundtrack that I've been playing a few pieces from. Before that, we heard Sun Ra, Angels and Demons at Play. That is a beautiful piece again from Somewhere in Space. Forgive me, the Interplanetary Music is from Tapestry from an Asteroid. We also heard Sun Ra's voice on a few occasions. The first was Imagination Over the Rainbow, a beautiful version of Sun Ra. We also heard the Philip Curran and the Artistic Heritage Ensemble, The African Look. You can find that on a collection of 45s. The Zulu Collection, a beautiful piece by Jasmine. And then we also heard Herbie Hancock and Wayne Shorter, The Seven Powers, on the Bahia Black Ritual Beating System. And of course, we started this set like we do every Friday morning at midnight with Pharoah Sanders, Love Is Everywhere on the Wisdom Through Music album. So again, fam, this is Charvis Campbell. I want to thank you for joining us. I appreciate your support. We're going to hear a little bit more Sun Ra, and then we're going to come back to some Pharoah, and then we're going to get a little funky, as we always try to do, still in that vein of jazz and soul and funk. 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

Yeah.

Good morning, fam. Charvis Campbell, your host for Jazz Expressions. I want to thank you for joining us. This is WPFW FM 89.3 Washington. We just heard Max Roach, Abstrusions, Members Don't Get Weary. Stanley Cowell is the author of this piece. Beautiful. There's so many people on this. You have Max Roach, Gary Bartz, Charles Tolliver, Jimmy Merritt, of course, Stanley Cowell, and Andy Bay is on here on another song, Members Don't Get Weary. And again, Members Don't Get Weary. Gene Lee, before that, the beautiful voice of Gene Lee, Ye Come to Be on the Conspiracy album. This is a very rare album by Gene Lee, the late Gene Lee. It was re-released on CD by her husband a few years ago, Gunther. So if you could find it, it's worthy of picking up. Before that, Pharoah Sanders, Greeting to Saud, brother McCoy Tyner is the pianist behind that, and that's on the Elevation album on Impulse. And then we heard before that another piece on the Sun Ra Do the Impossible soundtrack. We heard Sun Ra Somewhere in Space on the Somewhere in Space album. So fam, again, thank you for joining us. This is WPFW FM 89.3 Washington. I'm excited to be here as always, playing music that I love, music that's going to move you, and music that's going to remind you of your ancestors. So let's keep it going. I have a lot more to go. So we're going to play, I think you're going to love this. So let's get back to music, fam. Again, thank you. We'll jump in and do some station breaks and then acknowledge the lineup before Link comes in. So thank you again, fam, and I'll talk to you soon.

WPFW's Summer Membership Drive runs August 2nd through the 15th. During that time, we hold space for you, our listeners, to support the critical work that we've done for 49 years. Our theme is reimagining Black liberation through our collective humanity in honor of Black August. And in that spirit, we dedicate this pledge drive to recent ancestor, WPFW's first program director, Young Lord, and Black Panther, Denise Oliver Velez, an immensely creative, scholarly, and revolutionary woman. Programmatically, WPFW remains committed to the radically liberatory vision that Denise held for the station, imparted through both music and message. 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Unapologetically emancipatory, people-centered, independent media. Thank you.

Good morning, fam. Charvis Campbell. I'm your host for Jazz Expressions. Want to thank you for joining us. This is WPFW FM 89.3 Washington. We just heard Bayette, Free Angela, Thoughts and All I've Got to Say. Whew, I just love that piece. On Worlds Around the Sun. Before that, we heard these cats out of Canada. And interesting enough, it's called the London Experimental Jazz Quartet. The name of the song is Destroy the Nihilistic Picnic. Interesting. Before that, we heard some African brothers. We heard a little bit of Ethiopian jazz. Mulatu Asake, Tezeta is the name of the song, and I'm sure I'm mispronouncing it. Forgive me. Before that, we heard Nina Simone, Come Ye. A beautiful piece. We also heard Simande, The Message. We heard Entume Yibo. That's on the Rebirth Cycle. We heard Simande again, another song on album, that beautiful album from our Caribbean friends. We heard The Dove. And then before that, we had some technical difficulties. We were playing Entume Umoja Ensemble. Utemu, Land of the Blacks, and we had some hiccups, and I just want to acknowledge that album and that song, amazing lineup, Gary Bartz and Entume, Buster Williams, Billy Hart, Stanley Cowles on there, Carlos Garnett, Leroy Jenkins, Andy Bay, Joe Lee Wilson, and a few others on poetry, Yusuf Iman and Wasusi Kumba, also on voice and poetry. So an amazing lineup. We'll come back to this next week, the Entume Umoja Ensemble, Ale Kuban, Land of the Blacks, live at the East. So, fam, I have just a few more minutes before we get out of here. Again, I want to thank you for joining us. I'm with you every Friday morning, I was going to say Thursday night, but Friday morning from midnight to 2 a.m. Playing music that you love. We're going to end with a song that I play often. It's Herbie Hancock. It is Butterfly on the Thrust album. And I'll see you next week, fam. Thank you so much. All right, so we had, again, some little more technical difficulties. It's funny when you have live music, live radio, and you're trying to get some things done. So give me a quick second, and we will make sure that Herbie Hancock Butterfly is queued up, and then we will go ahead and get started. And again, next week, I will make sure that I have my Entume Land of the Blacks with me. So, again, thank you, fam, and I'll see you next week. Bye-bye.

morning. This is After Hour Jazz. My name is Link. I'll be the host until 5. At 5, it will be Candace Shen. So keep your dial right where you have it at 89.3, the best station in the metropolitan area. Current temperature in downtown Washington is 67 degrees. Winds, got slight winds, just 1 mph out west. Today is going to be partly cloudy. Highs for the day will be in the mid-80s. Saturday also partly cloudy. Highs for Saturday will be in the mid-80s. Did I say today will be in mid-90s? Be in the mid-80s. I meant to say in mid-80s, Saturday and Sunday. It's going to be mostly sunny. Highs for Sunday will be in the upper 80s. We started off the set with Brad Good doing Jug Ain't Gone from his album, That's Right. Coming up, Christian McBride, John Baptista, all here. 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

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Responses must be 60 seconds or less and can include your name or be anonymous. If chosen, your recording will be aired throughout the month of July. 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

Yes, John Baptiste, doing What a Wonderful World from the album Hollywood Africans. We started set off with Christian McBride doing Sightseeing. 2:21, 21 minutes past the hour. My name is Link. Good morning once again. Thank you for letting me be part of your early Friday morning. Coming up, Bobby Brown, Jeff Koshawa, and OJT, all here on listener-supported WPFW.

Yes, that's OJT. That's the group's name. And the song is Rooftop Blues from the album New Original for the Green Lady. Prior to that was Jeff Cashawa doing Do It Again from his album Fly Away. And we started set off with Bobby Broome doing Summer Breeze from album Soul Finger. 2:37, 37 minutes past the hour. Coming up, Clark Terry, Harold Mayburn, and Wayne Shorter.

fifth the hall. She ain't a hall to hell, people in the liberty bound. She ain't gang on the line, they bound to bound, they be going to level. She had a hand that fell to scare the evil matter, they bound to bound, they bound to level. She lived a hall, they bound to level. She lived a little long, they bound to level. She, holy beauty, dear. 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She ain't on the bound to level. She only money me more now, now she goes to bear down. 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She ain't on the bound on the lawn, dibble, double, the babble, the down. She won't have out in the lawn, the hound, dibble, little, dibble, she bound. Devon 50 fair, she ain't gonna only bowl, ever. She'll only

0: 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Sean able to live up the bounce, the girl to be the wolf there. Did me
1: this again?
0: No, she won't hold him, but see,
1: did me not leave me?
0: Ha ha, I'm a woo!

0: December. The film blow on the screen, but I happen to hang this fine the corner, but they hide the score, but they get geeks by for the thing for the hangers class. Let me scroll the bong, the hound, the skin, the hound, the front of the horn. It'll be all the fling for the screen, but I hide this corner, the guy. Explain spar the cabin to comfort the guys a gigger dog for this porn they have the hooking guy shining the vein the holy gigger. He be sprawling my lang of the fire school it all. He be for the hangman with the porn and the fang to comfort the hand the hooker for this blank the choice they hide the gigger. Shows it more in the kaily whatever the haggish claw the hard important big guy for the finger guy. It is a fatar, the Becatan, the bean, the Vodoko Pesiba, if I don't take eye, for the Milacata. Anything for the honors going on, if the funnel on it all, and this thing for the spam la handish clown, for the spring, but the handish clown and the handish clown. Peace and love.
1: 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There will be a performance by Washington pianist Janelle Gill leading a trio with opening set by bassist vocalist Zoe Jorgensen accompanied by guitarist Parker Spears. More information about attending this event is on our homepage, wpfw.org. 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

Yes, Wayne Shorter doing the title track of the album, Adam's Apple. Prior to that was Harold Mayburn doing T-Bone Stick from the album The Iron Man. And we started set off with Clark Terry doing Mumbles from his album Having Fun. Current temperature downtown, while still holding at 67 degrees, got some slight winds out of the west. And today, it's going to be partly cloudy and highs for the day will be in the mid-80s. So should be another pretty nice day like it was yesterday. It was nice out yesterday. I don't know what the humidity is, but it's going to only be in the mid-80s, so it shouldn't be too bad. Coming up, we got Brian Brombird, Blue Mitchell, and Renee Marie. 89.3 FM, WPFW, Washington.

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Yes, Renee Marie doing A Tiny Seed from her album Ice on the Hudson. Prior to that was Blue Mitchell doing Studio B from the album Out of the Blue. And we started set off Bram Bromberg doing Hero from the album You Know That Feeling. You know, Bram Bromberg played a different kind of bass called a piccolo bass. Some of the people that used to play that started off Stanley Clark started playing piccolo bass, and great basketball player and Wayman Tisdale also played the piccolo bass. It's a little bit different than a normal bass. Sounds more like a guitar than really a bass. So that's the difference between it. Got what they say is have thinner strings to make a different sound, higher pitch. So that's why it's called a piccolo bass. Coming up, Jack Kirby, Betty Bryant, and Doug Webb.

Yes, Doug Will doing Dig Doug is the song, and the album is Fast Friends. Preceding Doug was Betty Bryant doing Catfish Man from my album Project 88. And we started set off with Jack Kilby doing Drifting from the album Love is a Song Anyone Can Sing, Volume 2, 235. 35 minutes past the hour. Good morning. My name is Lincoln. This is After Hour Jazz. Once again, thank you. Thank you for letting me be part of your Friday morning. It's always a pleasure hanging out with you each and every Friday morning. I've been doing this going on 29 years. I started in February of 1998, and I've been here somewhere between 2 and 5 and 6 and 9 since I, not 6 and 9, 3 and 6 since I've been here, and it's been a pleasure hanging out with you each and every Friday morning. Coming up, Michael Franks, Miles Davis, and Chicago Jazz, Soul Jazz Collective.

WPFW continues to celebrate our 50th year with our third benefit concert at the Palisades Hub on Sunday, July 26th from 4 until 6 in the afternoon, including live jazz music by local artists. There will be a performance by Washington pianist Janelle Gill leading a trio, with opening set by bassist vocalist Zoe Jorgensen accompanied by guitarist Parker Spears. More information about attending this event is on our homepage, wpfw.org. Help to keep jazz and justice on the air. 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

That was Chicago Soul Jazz Collective doing Soul Shouting from the album Solophone. Prior to that was Miles Davis doing the title track of his album, ESP. And we started set off with Michael Franks doing As Long As We Are Both Together from his album, The Music in My Head. 3:54, 54 minutes past the hour. 1 hour and 6 minutes before Candy Shannon at 5 o'clock. So keep your dial right where you have it at 89.3, the best station in the metropolitan area. 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

WPFW's Summer Membership Drive runs August 2nd through the 15th. During that time, we hold space for you, our listeners, to support the critical work that we've done for 49 years. Our theme is reimagining Black liberation through our collective humanity in honor of Black August. And in that spirit, we dedicate this pledge drive to recent ancestor, WPFW's first program director, Young Lord, and Black Panther, Denise Oliver Velez, an immensely creative, scholarly, and revolutionary woman. Programmatically, WPFW remains committed to the radically liberatory vision that Denise held for the station, imparted through both music and message. Your contributions ensure that the station will continue to honor not only Denise's legacy, but the legacies of so many who've poured into WPFW. Unapologetically emancipatory, people-centered, independent media. Thank you.

Yes, Seizure Frazier doing Blues March, and that's from the album Closer to the Truth. Prior to that was Jeff Tame Watts doing Mr. JJ from the album Bar Talk. And we started to set off with George Duke talking about Any Funk in There. Hey, Any Funk in There. How about that? And that's from the album Face the Music. Current temperature downtown Washington dropped since I came here 2 o'clock, 64 degrees. Still a little slight winds out of the west at 1 mile per hour. Today is going to be partly cloudy. Highs for the day will be in the mid-80s. Tonight, cloudy. Overnight lows will be in the mid-60s. Saturday, partly cloudy. Highs for Saturday also will be in the mid-80s. And Sunday, it's going to be mostly sunny. And highs for Sunday will be in the upper 80s. Coming up, we got Sonny Rollins, Ron Jackson, Randy Weston, all here. 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

0: Yes.
1: I fly.
0: Randy Weston doing I Fly from his album The Storyteller. Prior to that was Ron Jackson doing Moon Dance from the album Standards and Other Songs. And we started set off Sonny Rollins doing Salvador from his album This Is What I Do. Yeah, this is what I do. Play a little music, hopefully entertain you and give you a little groove to while you doing whatever you're doing at home, at work, or wherever you may be. And also want to say good morning to George listening in. Keep listening. Have a great weekend, George. Coming up, Chuck Redd, Harlan Riley, and Alvin Queen.

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Yes, Pete Coco doing title track of his album, Line With It Grew. Prior to that was Alvin Queen doing Reunion Blues, and we started to set off with Herlin Riley doing Borders Without Lines. Thank you for listening. It's always a pleasure hanging out with you each and every Friday morning. My time is up. Time to step aside for Candy Shannon and Morning Brew. Until the next time, which will be next Friday, same time, same place. Everybody have a great weekend and be safe, and I'll see you around. Bye-bye.

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I do like that piano. That was Eric Reed, part of We Four. Javon Jackson on his tenor saxophone, leading the band. Disc came out in 2012 called Celebrating John Coltrane, and that was If I Were Bill, including Nat Reeves on bass and Jimmy Cobb on drums. And yes, this is Coltrane's centennial year also, so celebrating John Coltrane. We heard percussionist Alex Acuna before it, Mercy, Mercy, Mercy, that Joe Zawinul composition from Gifts, Acuna's album. And from 2004, saxophonist Greg Osby recorded live the album called Public. And did you catch? That was Summertime. It is summertime at 20 minutes after 5 in the morning, and what a difference a week makes. I was just talking with Link. Last week, I stepped out at 4 o'clock to start coming in, and, I was hit by that burned wood smell and the haze in the air you could see. And this morning, it's beautiful. Clear, fresh, comfortable temperature, and that's the forecast for today, according to the Weather Service. Highs expected in the low to mid 80s today. No rain in the forecast, low humidity, sunny to partly sunny, just lovely. We've got officially temperatures at 69 degrees, and I would say in the 60s. Early this morning, taking us to 21 now after 5. This is Keith Loftus. Thank you, Keith. The album is called Original State. Came out a few years ago. Keith Loftus, easy for me to say, on his tenor saxophone. He also plays all the saxes, of course.

That's from 2024, Lady Blackbird. The album is called Slang Spiritual, Someday We'll Be Free. And Keith Loftus on soprano sax for The Love of You. That album is Original State, 25 minutes away from 6 a.m. Check us out online. 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Here's Cindy Blackman, recorded in the mid-90s as Cindy Blackman. The album is called The Oracle. Kenny Barron on the piano, Ron Carter on bass, Gary Bartz on soprano sax, and Cindy Blackman on the drums.

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As part of its America 250 initiative, the Trust presents Seeing Our Humanity. This gathering occurs Saturday, July 25th, 2026, from 1 to 4:30 p.m. at Oatlands in Leesburg, Virginia. 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

Okay, gives me chill bumps. What a voice. Timeless. That's Ronnie Wells with Ron Elliston and Friends and Houston Person on the tenor sax. This one came out in the mid-90s, called Mostly Ballads. Ronnie Wells. We also heard Luther Allison on the piano, one of the young artists, musicians out these days, with I Didn't Know What Time It Was. And Cindy Blackman did Beatrice from her release, also from the 90s, called The Oracle. I'm Candy Shannon. This is the Friday Morning Brew, and you're listening to the, if you're on the radio, best here at 89.3 FM WPFW Washington, D.C. 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The weather today, no rain in the forecast, beautiful temperatures, low humidity, sunshine to partly sunny, highs expected, and depending on where, the low to mid 80s, and we're getting started in the low to upper 60s. Officially, 68 degrees. Lovely. If you are able to travel to the website, you can get more information about our fundraising afternoon coming up on Sunday. It's live music with pianist Janelle Gill and bassist Zoe Jorgensen. So it's happening this Sunday at the Palisades Hub, which you can also find out more information at our website. Let's see, Janelle Gill, wonderful piano player, is the 2026 DC Jazz Fest co-artist in residence, and she'll have Jabari Exum on percussion and Corcoran Holt on bass. And then Zoe Jorgensen, bass and voice, accompanied by Parker Spears. So this is going to be a wonderful afternoon of music. More information at the

Earth Day artist to get us started. We're a minute before six. This is Tommy Flanagan on the piano, Paul Chambers on the bass. 1960, the album Quiet Kenny.

2015, released in 2015, called Afro Blue, title track, featuring the voice of Gregory Porter. Harold Mayburn. We also heard classic jazz from the 1960s from Wes Montgomery. Besame Mucho was the tune. That was Melvin Rhine on the organ and Jimmy Cobb on drums. And, of course, Wes Montgomery on guitar. And Kenny Dorham began the hour. Takes us to 20 minutes past, and lovely day. The weather forecast calls for no rain, sun this morning, a little mix of clouds this afternoon, pleasant temperatures, high in the mid-80s, and comfortable humidity. Enjoy this Friday. A lot similar to tomorrow's forecast also, more clouds on Sunday and Monday. But today, A little cloudy right now, but that sun will be here today, and it's welcome, like yesterday, at any rate. Let's check in and celebrate our birthday artist born on the 24th of July. Our birthday artist is a band leader, a musician, member of the band, a composer, a cultural warrior, as I've learned about this gentleman, and a trumpet player. Today we are celebrating Etienne Charles's birthday and hope he's doing the same. Born in Trinidad on the 24th of July in 1983. Etienne Charles was born into a family that appreciated music, especially Caribbean musical traditions. His father was a member of a steel band and reportedly had a huge record collection that steeped his son into the music at a very young age. He learned trumpet as a young man, as a boy, and by high school, he was playing in his father's steel band. After school, jazz got his attention, and he moved to the States in 02 to go to Florida State University. There he met Marcus Roberts, who was one of his mentors, probably his first here in the States. He placed second in the 2005 International Trumpet Guild Jazz Competition in Bangkok, Thailand, and first place at a trumpet competition in Fairfax, Virginia. He went on scholarship to Juilliard, and there he found himself immersed in the New York City jazz scene. And off he went, and Etienne Charles thrived, played with just everyone, and has garnered so many recognitions, etc. In 2012, he was written into the U.S. Congressional Record for his musical contributions to Trinidad and Tobago and the world. He has been honored by Michigan State University. He has been honored by he has an NAACP Image Award. He has been recognized as a Caribbean Heritage Trailblazer, and that award he received here in D.C. in 2013. That has been a hallmark of Etienne Charles's work, to pay attention and spotlight the music of the Caribbean and its connection to African-based music around the world. What the sound and what has been contributed from the feeling, the music, the rhythms, the instruments that have come from Africa into the diaspora. In fact, he has spoken about the relationship between jazz and that its African roots, and a place like New Orleans, which has been a melting pot, I suppose, of all the influences of the, quote, New World in the music as it all came.

Together there in New Orleans, regarded the birthplace of jazz. Well, today, Mr. Charles is celebrating his birthday wherever he lands, and we're celebrating him this morning on the Friday Morning Brew. In 2025, he released an album, Gullah Roots, and the first track I want to share with you is from that album. It's the title track, actually. He also has Godwin Lewis on alto, Christian Sands on the piano, Alex Wentz on guitar, Russell Hall on bass, Harvel Nakundi on drums, and also Quentin E. Baxter on percussion, big drum, tambourine, washboard, Etienne Charles on the trumpet. And this is the title track from his release from last year, Gullah Roots.

A.T. and Charles, our birthday artist, with the title track from the album Gullah Roots. And that was released last year. 2 years ago, he released an album called Creole Orchestra. And the Creole Orchestra is his first arranging for a big band. It is a very large organization, as I read through the liner notes. He's got woodwinds, from saxes to clarinets to flute. He has trumpets, of course, with trombones. There's a rhythm section that includes Ben Williams on the bass, and longtime collaborator Alex Wentz, who we heard here on the guitar. And again, the album is his, our birthday artist, A.T. and Charles's big step into arranging and creating that larger big band sound. It also, as many big bands include, vocalist, and in this case, Renee Marie. So, again, birthday greetings to A.T. and Charles. This is from the album that came out in 2024 called Creole Orchestra, A.T. and Charles.

WPFW continues to celebrate our 50th year with our third benefit concert at the Palisades Hub on Sunday, July 26th from 4 until 6 in the afternoon, including live jazz music by local artists. There will be a performance by Washington pianist Janelle Gill leading a trio, with opening set by bassist vocalist Zoe Jorgensen accompanied by guitarist Parker Spears. More information about attending this event is on our homepage, wpfw.org. 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

0: That was Bernard Harper on drums of the Harper Brothers and the Harper Brothers album called The Harper Brothers. Philip Harper on trumpet, Bernard Harper on drums, and Justin Robinson on the alto sax, Stephen Scott on piano, and Michael Bowie, bassist, playing a bass. Good morning. 5 minutes away from 7 o'clock, and of course we'll hear the Labor Radio podcast daily in the 7 o'clock hour and whatever other great stuff we can pull together for you between now and 8 o'clock, Democracy Now. Now, let's check in now with Skylar Borton. Sorry, I got to push there. I pushed that button. Good morning, Skylar.
1: Good morning, Candy. Well, it is historian and commentator Heather Cox Richardson who serves as a kind of conscience for the ailing nation. And last night, she quoted Dwight D. Eisenhower's words delivered in April 1953, warning against diverting the nation's tax dollars to war at the expense of the people. Rather than wading into the scatter pattern of confusion served up by this morning's headlines, I too would like to quote General and President Eisenhower. So here goes. Every gun that is made, every warship launched, every rocket fired signifies in the final sense a theft from those who hunger and are not fed, those who are cold and not clothed. This world in arms is not spending money alone. It is spending the sweat of its labors, the genius of its scientists, the hopes of its children. The cost of one modern heavy bomber is this: a modern brick school in more than 30 cities. It is two electric power plants, each serving a town of 60,000 population. It is two fine, fully equipped hospitals. It is some 50 miles of concrete highway. We pay for a single fighter plane with 500,000 bushels of wheat. We pay for a single destroyer with new homes that could have housed more than 8,000 people. This is not a way of life at all in any true sense. Under the cloud of threatening war, it is humanity hanging from a cross of iron. The present so-called choice of war underway against Iran has exhausted the enhanced budget Congress already provided. Defense / War Secretary Pete Hegseth was on Capitol Hill this week, just maybe misstating the cost of the conflict to date and asking Congress for an additional $67 billion to get his department through to the end of September. And how this staggering amount of additional funding is to be spent was not made clear to Congress, who, after all, constitute the true authority to declare war to begin with. Eisenhower's words were and are powerful. Another powerful voice just this week claims to be and sounds just like another former president, Bill Clinton, discussing the current president's failing to among other things, read the room, his being booed at the World Cup finals, not acting as a public servant, and saying disturbing things at Mount Rushmore. AI says that these videos are AI generated. The Clinton Foundation does not claim the several videos in Clinton's voice, and they do not reach mainstream media. They have circulated on YouTube and social media. Whatever the source, they are articulate, well-considered, and compelling commentary on what you might generally call the State of the Union today. Three recent Clinton commentary videos on YouTube were posted by one Noura Rahim Rahim, I think it was, a new contributor on the site whose following did not exceed 400, but whose listenership counted in the many thousands. I went to YouTube this morning to verify details and found that they have already been taken down, those videos, and replaced by the following notice: video unavailable. This video is no longer available because the YouTube account associated with this video has been terminated. Oh, that was a flash in the pan. I'm Skylar Borton. 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
0: The third leg of their formula is store labor. 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
1: 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Complete details and the latest labor arts news and events are available at laborheritage.org. In today's labor history, on this date in 1968, the UAW and Teamsters launched the Alliance for Labor Action to support civil rights, oppose the Vietnam War, and strengthen labor organizing. 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The online Labor Landmarks map is available at laborheritage.org. Today's labor quote is by Benjamin Todd Jealous, who said, "In a democracy, there are only two types of power. 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

0: That is one, if not the favorite, that's all that I can think of. It just gives me chill bumps, and that's Mavis Poole singing, and this guy named Corcoran Holt on the bass, which, as it happens, I have the extreme pleasure and privilege of chatting with Corcoran Holt this morning. Good morning.
1: Good morning. How are you, Miss Dandy?
0: I'm just great. I got to ask, this is from the album The Mecca, which was your debut as a recording artist with the lead. And I want to say that any of your bass instructors over the years who have heard that must just beam, because the warmth of your instrument is so strong, goes so well with her voice. And,
1: Thank you. I
0: you're
1: appreciate
0: welcome.
1: that. I hope some of my bass instructors feel that way.
0: Was there a
1: I believe they do.
0: time that you did not have that full, warm sound that I heard there?
1: Well, I think I was always taught to have a kind of a big sound, to be able to be heard and be a present bass player. But I think over the years, I kind of just with anything, the older you get, the more you mature, you figure out how to bring the warmth out in your sound and have more control. So yeah, but I guess the time I was really figuring it out was every day of my life, but especially even back in when I was at Duke Ellington back in high school, just having that instruction by my bass instructors and as well as Davey Yarbrough as well. So I just had a lot of I had a lot to pull from. So they got me ready. They
0: Got
1: got
0: you
1: me
0: ready,
1: ready.
0: Corcoran Holt. When you first picked up a bass, how tall were you?
1: I was about 5 foot 1. No, actually, I
0: I'm
1: might have been
0: not
1: a little shorter than
0: laughing.
1: that.
0: Yeah.
1: I might have even been just cracking 5 feet.
0: Because you were
1: Five,
0: DC
1: that's
0: Youth Orchestra at
1: The
0: that
1: DC
0: time.
1: Youth Orchestra. That's right. That's
0: And
1: right. Yeah.
0: was it intimidating to you? I mean, who recommended, or did you just know?
1: Well, I originally wanted to play drums at Youth Orchestra, but there weren't any available spots, so my dad signed me up on bass because it holds the time like the drums. And it wasn't, I thought I was gonna just bring the bass home and just have a good time, just pick it up and just play it, but it didn't happen that way. It's a huge instrument. I could barely carry it, so my father used to actually carry it for me to and from DC Youth Orchestra. And it took a few years before I really was able to find that connection to the bass. But I'm certainly glad that I did. It's taken me a long way. So yeah, I'm thankful for that.
0: Well, you have done quite a lot in your short life so far, but one of the things that struck me when I was celebrating, when we celebrated today's birthday artist, who was Etienne Charles, born in Trinidad on this date, and his he reminded me of what I've learned about you. He has explored the connection between African music and the diaspora. And I have that sense of from your history that that's a part of you also. In fact, first of all, thank you. I have to also thank Professor Antonio Parker, who has a jazz conversation on YouTube. So it's the djembe. Did I?
1: That's right.
0: Okay.
1: Djembe.
0: Djembe. Thank you. And I saw that he plays that, and you also. That's one of your
1: I do.
0: instruments.
1: That was one of my first that was my first instrument was djembe, samba, and dundu, West African percussion. Yeah,
0: So would you
1: when I was five.
0: describe the instrument itself? Was that so big you couldn't hold it? No. Is it?
1: Well, I mean, it was, yeah, but those sit down on the ground on their own. So, let me see. My introduction was at a dance class at Hot Pete Studio over near Dance Place. and Wose Dance Company. And then with the Samba and the Dun Dun, which are hit with the sticks, they were laying on the ground. And I was actually supposed to be in a dance class, and I walked away from the dancers and was just fascinated by the drums. I was 4 or 5 years old, and the drum teacher handed me some sticks and he said, "Play this rhythm," and I played it right back. He was like, "Okay, you're in the drum class." So from that point on, I was just connected, you know, to the rhythm, to watching how the drums, you know, connected with the movement, you know, the dancers. And then I started playing djembe soon after, which is the hand drum, which is made from goat skin, wood, rope. You know, it's tightened in a, you know, a special way. You know, it's a beautiful drum. And so that drum is it really spoke to me, and that really got my rhythm together. And that was my. From that point on, I knew I wanted to be a musician. I didn't know I was going to be a bass player until I was 10, but probably until I was 14. But once I got to Duke Ellington, that's when I really knew I wanted to be a bass player. But up to that point, I wanted to be a drummer. So it was just all about finding that connection between that West African music and connecting that to the bass. And once I was able to do that, it was just like, oh wow, okay, this is beautiful. This is the sound that I'm looking for. So, it's all connected.
0: Corcoran Holt and is my guest this morning, and I'm interested to where you fall, therefore, in the debate about first instrument. What do you think first instrument is?
1: Well, I think the first instrument is, I think it's the voice, okay. You know, I feel like the first instrument is the voice, but also the heartbeat as well.
0: Which would be the drums next, then, second instrument.
1: Yeah, because, you know, you have your voice, but you also have your internal, your actual heartbeat, which helps you keep time, and that deals with rhythm, but that also deals with the spiritual aspect of just your body, you know, your body and your mind and your spirit coming together. So I almost feel like it's a tie. Is that the best way to say it? But, you know, between the voice and the heartbeat and the drums. Yeah. The drums were here, but also just nature, what's around you is also God's instrument to, you know, that you can take in and connect with. So it's music's all around you. that's what I think.
0: Yeah. Music, rhythm is music. As you're talking, I can see a human standing using the voice, but patting the body to create different sounds, which is music. Okay.
1: That's right. Yes.
0: Corcoran, now you've had a wonderful storied career, and I'm sure there have been some hard times. I'll get to a little bit of that. But one of the things that you've added to your accomplishments is university professor. Ooh, congratulations.
1: Thank you. I appreciate it.
0: You're at Arizona State, is that correct?
1: That's correct. Yes, Arizona State University.
0: And you teach bass. So what?
1: Yes.
0: When you get college students coming in, you don't teach. I would presume, correct me if I'm wrong, that the students you encounter have had bass instruction. Otherwise, they wouldn't be able to be in the class. Or are you taking brand new bassists?
1: Most of them, being on the university level, all of them, for the most part, have had some instruction, bass instruction. They come at different levels than others, you know, especially being somewhere like Arizona. You know, it's very different than a lot of places. You know, every place has its different cultural backgrounds and those sorts of things. But all of my students, for the most part, have taken bass, and they're on a level where to be accepted into the university.
0: And it's upright acoustic double bass instrument.
1: Yes.
0: Do they come in wanting to say, "Oh, I thought I was gonna play bass guitar"? No, I'm too. No, we won't.
1: Some of them. Yeah. Some of them do. And I mean, we touch on that. I don't keep them away from that, because that's all, you know, the more that they know and the more that they play, the further they'll go. So, but I really teach mostly double bass, upright bass, and a lot of some of the electric players, they actually come to me because they want to learn double bass. So we kind of transfer some of that over, which could be really interesting, you know. And they're very surprised at how different the two instruments are, you know, because they're two totally different instruments, you know, physically, you know. So it's exciting. It's exciting. I mean, I teach bass, but I also teach an improv class based around some modern composers, but it's also the music of Kenny Garrett, since I played with him for so long. So I teach an improv class, bass, as well as jazz combos, two jazz combos as well. So it's really exciting. It's great to share information. I learn a lot from teaching.
0: Do they call you professor?
1: They do. So yeah, quite a few of them do call me professor or prof or you know, Professor Corcoran or Mr. Holt. You know, just it depends, because I have them from undergrad all the way up to their masters. So I have them, we're talking 17, 18 years old all the way up to 30.
0: Yeah.
1: So yeah.
0: All right, help me. Why is it a double bass? That's the history. Why is it called a double bass?
1: Ooh. Well, I think there's so many different names. So you have a contra bass, right? Because it's coming from the bass, the violin, bass violin family. Now, that's a good question. I would think the double bass is because of like how big it is. You know, it's a huge instrument. You know, but there's the bass violin, contra bass, double bass, upright bass. Stand up bass, you know, there's all these different things, but double bass, I would think due to the size, but you're gonna make me have to go do some research.
0: Okay, take that back to class. Yeah. That's good.
1: I'll take that back to class. Yeah,
0: I was thinking of the John Clayton, who bassist mm-hmm. of the Clayton Brothers, and
1: I love John Clayton.
0: He has that song called the Walking Bass. I don't know if you've
1: right.
0: heard
1: it. Yeah. Yeah, John Clayton, he's coming out to Arizona. We're going to do a three bass show, and I think that's in November, I believe. Yes, I'm looking forward to that. I love John Clayton. Yeah, he's amazing.
0: Well, you've worked with so many great bassists just right here in D.C. John, you said three. Who's your third bassist?
1: Well, the third bassist on that particular show is going to be a bass player who teaches at the University of Arizona.
0: Okay.
1: Oh. Yeah, so it's going to be out there at the Nash Club, Lewis Nash's club named after him in Phoenix, and I play there quite a bit. So, special guest is going to be John Clayton, and then we're going to do kind of like a super bass sort of thing. You remember those super bass albums with Ray Brown and Clayton and Christian?
0: Exactly.
1: Yeah, so something like that.
0: Why not?
1: So, yeah, it'd be exciting.
0: And then you're back home, and
1: yes,
0: you're on the bill for WPFW on Sunday at the Palisades Hub with Janelle Gill.
1: And, yes, my assistant.
0: Yeah, let's see. Have you ever played together here?
1: Janelle and I.
0: Okay.
1: Well, Janelle and I went to high school together. High school together, and then she's We talk all the time. I just saw her. Spoke to her a few days ago, but we play a lot together. We through the residency that I had the last 2 years for DC Jazz Fest, we partnered on quite a few shows, and you know, I'm looking forward to this week to Sunday. You know, it's a really busy weekend, just in general, because I have another show that I'm doing Saturday. Which I'm looking forward to as well, over at Black Rock in Germantown. So that's with my quintet. So it's just, it's gonna be it's gonna be great. Like I had this new album out, and so just being able to be home. I've been home for about a week, so just doing a bunch of runs, different gigs in the area. So the one Saturday that I have a Black Rock at 8 p.m. with my band, and then
0: Who's in the
1: closing in a
0: band?
1: close. Oh, in the band, I have Josh Evans, who great trumpeter, who's a lot of people have heard him with Christian McBride lately. I have there's a new a saxophone player who's new to the area. He's going to be stepping in for Stacy Diller. His name is Justin Mendez. He's phenomenal. He plays tenor, soprano, and alto. He'll be joining the band. Kweku Sumri is going to be playing drums and djembe. Alan Johnson is going to be playing piano on Rhodes, so that's going to be out of Black Rocket on tomorrow night at 8 p.m. So
0: Well,
1: that's going to be good. Then I get to close the week out with my sister with Janelle. So that's and then I head back out of town. So it's going to be great. It's just good to be home, just to be able to connect with everybody and play for my hometown. I just love that.
0: I can't imagine. I'm sure that this is as busy as you're going to feel. This is what it's about. And you get to work those fingers that have grown and stretched, and they know how to go up and down the basses. Okay, I want to play from the new album, which came out earlier in the year, Freedom of Art.
1: Yes,
0: Talk about that
1: freedom of
0: title
1: art.
0: quickly. Time just
1: I
0: flies
1: will.
0: by when we
1: I, it
0: have.
1: does. It does go by fast.
0: Yeah.
1: Well, freedom of art is it's really just it's capturing who I am as a man, as an artist. I have two children now. I'm married, and my kids are 8 and 4. And I've lived in New York for almost 20 years. And I moved back to D.C. for 18 months, and then I moved out to Arizona. So it's really capturing that whole story. And it's named after my children. My daughter's name is Freedom. My son's name is Art. So I kind of did a play on words. So it's freedom of art, but it's really about that. Also, just about expression, about me being able to express who I am at this time in my life, at 43 years old, having the experiences that I'm having. So it's packed with stories, packed with original music compositions, and some nods to some of the people that I played with over the years as well. So it's definitely worth checking out for those who haven't heard it.
0: And you have your children adding their
1: Yes.
0: sounds also.
1: They're adding
0: Good
1: their
0: dad.
1: sounds
0: Yeah.
1: there. They're on there as well.
0: Someday
1: Yes.
0: they're going to go, "Oh, Daddy, why did you do that?"
1: I know. I
0: "Oh,
1: know.
0: Daddy,
1: But
0: you embarrassed me." No.
1: hey, they could be 30 years old and I'll be able to hear them at 8 and 4, or,
0: Yeah.
1: 7 and 3 when they recorded it.
0: Oh,
1: So, yeah.
0: my. Thank you, Corcoran. It's really a pleasure.
1: Thank
0: And
1: you. Thank you for having me.
0: thank you for what you do for PFW and for with the concert on Sunday, and what you do for the music, because the bass, it's
1: It's my
0: empty
1: pleasure.
0: without the bass.
1: That's right. That's right. That's right.
0: Have a
2: So,
0: great weekend.
2: says kiss
1: You
2: me.
1: too. Thank you.
3: Hold on, are we all right here?
4: Mm-mm.
2: Yeah.
3: All right.
2: Oh,
4: No, that's
2: yes.
4: not that. We set it up. The rhythm section sets it up first.
2: And they come the second time?
4: And then they come in.
3: Yeah,
4: Yeah,
3: please come
4: yeah.
3: in. Yeah, just
4: Ding.
3: vamp.
4: Yeah, vamp. We're
3: Yeah,
4: vamping at the
3: just
4: beginning.
2: vamp. Oh, cool, okay.
4: Yeah.
2: Yeah.
4: All right.
2: Oh, I got you.
4: All right. 1, 2, 3, 4.

And that's Corcoran Holt from his newest release called The Freedom of Art. Stacy Dillard on the disc, on the saxophones, Josh Evans on trumpet, Benito Gonzalez on the keyboards of the piano, Quakey Sumbry on the djembe and drums, Lewis Nash also plays on the disc, and others. It's called Freedom of Art, and that track was Kiss to the Skies, and Corcoran Holt is in town performing all over. You can find more information about the Sunday concert in which he'll be part of the program at the website. 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Although I see you can also get there with WPFWDC.org. And just scroll. I think, you know, this is the kind of site made for the 21st century when we scroll, like on our mobile devices. But yeah, I like it. Looks good. You can still find everything you need up here. 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All that good stuff. WPFW, Washington, D.C. All right. Democracy Now! Is coming up next. I thank you so much for being a part of the Friday Morning Brew. I'm back next Friday, 5 until 8. I'm Ken.

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0: good morning, and welcome to Common Friday right here on WPFW 89.3 FM in Washington, D.C. I am your host, Rev Yearwood, along with our amazing co-host, Brittany Bell Sherratt, one of my favorite co-hosts because she's my co-host. So so glad to have her, along with the producer, Dewan Cross. And we're just so glad to be with you. We wanted to start the show off because so much has been happening this past week around with the wildfires. We knew how that had a huge impact. And so we really wanted to touch base. It really felt like people were being gaslit. I know we had that discussion before about the documentary, but really this time being gaslit in different ways because you could see the smoke literally from Canada. I saw somebody had a meme that says, looked like Canada was trying to sage all the evil from America. And that actually would be a good thing. But in this situation with the wildfires, it wasn't a good thing. In a situation in which people were hurting, and we knew that there were a lot of people who had asthma, who couldn't go outside, still can't go outside. And we knew that the heat waves and the wildfires were causing a lot of pain. And so we wanted to start to show off a little differently, to kind of talk about some of the things that we've been dealing with in the climate crisis, and also what we need to do in regards to democracy and getting out the vote to help change that. So I'm going to stop right here. I'm going to let Cross play a little bit of music. And we want to come back to you and talk about literally what happened this past week and what can we do about it right here on Climate Friday. 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
1: Hallelujah. I don't know about you tonight, but

back, y'all. This is Rev U, and we have a special show because of all the wildfires that we had this past week. We knew how much that had an impact on you, and we wanted to just kind of circle back around and talk about just some of the things that were happening in that regard. This week, at least three things happened. One of the things was the flash flooding in Texas, the wildfires, and obviously the extreme heat. Let's first deal with the extreme heat. That had a huge impact, and we unfortunately lost lives across this country, particularly some of our senior citizens. The news came out that there were many people around this country who did not have the adequate air conditioning to help them. And so a lot of our seniors, particularly Black, Brown, and Indigenous people, were suffering. This is the climate crisis. This should not be happening. And even when we watched, people watched the World Cup, it was too hot. People were literally wilting in the stands. People passed, and some people actually didn't make it. Fans who were there, some of the World Cup games, didn't make it. They either got very, very sick, or some of them passed, unfortunately, because of the heat trauma they were exposed to. This will only get worse. So that was something that we experienced across this country, and it will continue to get worse, not only here in this country, but across, you know, in over in the UK, and on the continent of Africa, throughout this world. Record heat waves were impacting our community. And so that was something there that we dealt with. The next thing that I think that came up was air quality. Now, this one was really tough because many of our people in our community are suffering from emphysema and asthma, and some children couldn't even go outside. We have a situation here where the wildfires started in Ontario, in Canada. We had this last year as well, but it actually was even worse this year. And because the wildfires, which is caused literally by the climate crisis, it literally created smoke and hazardous waste that people could see as far down as in Atlanta, even further south. Imagine that. There are wildfires in Canada that people could see the smoke way down, almost down to, you know, almost going out down to Florida. But in particular, those northern states, in Ohio and Illinois, Pennsylvania, New York, New Jersey, obviously the New England area, it had devastating impacts. They had to stop schools. People couldn't go outside. Children couldn't play. Obviously, again, senior citizens who have been dealing with the heat were suffering because of the air quality. And again, our country was not dealing with that in an adequate way. Again, not doing everything it could to help, even with the wildfires. But again, just almost joking around with this. This is on the heels of us at war. We're literally at war for oil. And service members on both sides are being killed for a war that we don't really have to have, because we have solutions. You know, there's no war for solar. There's no war for wind energy. So we can do that. So here we have wildfires that are happening in Canada that people can see as far down as in Georgia and Florida. And here we are fighting for oil. This is not what needs to happen. So we want to have a special conversation and just let you know that we see this. We're clear. We know here on Climate Friday, we've had different activists who've been on the show, and we need to hear their voices. But we wanted to start this show kind of almost like a reset, almost like saying, hey, we understand what's happening. So I want to come back with one more thing about that's been devastating this past week. And that's the floods, but I want to let Cross take it for a quick second. Play some music, recalibrate. But this is a show when we just really want to come to you and just talk to you about we see what's happening in the world along. And why this show was created, Climate Friday, to discuss these things. We want to take a break to let you know that
We know many of you are suffering. We know many of you are hurting. We know you're dealing with the heat. We're dealing with the smoke from the wildfires. You're dealing with the fact that that prices are going sky high because of the war that's happening right now in the Middle East, where people are killing each other. Something that they don't need to kill each other for. So let's take a little break. And we're going to come right back with one more thing that we have seen that's impacting all of us right here on Common Friday on WPFW 89.3 FM in Washington, D.C.

Welcome back to Climate Friday. We changed format up a little bit this week because we knew, as here, the producer, Cross, and all of us here on this show, we saw what is happening, and we wanted to connect with you in a special way. And so this conversation has, you know, been talking about literally the wildfires. People have been affected by it. My eyes were burning. It was terrible. I had to go to Chicago actually for a day. I had to go for the NAACP convention, which was very powerful this week. I'm glad that people could gather to have serious conversations about voting rights. We're going to have some talk about that later on in the show, but also about issues regarding climate and other things. But while we were there, our eyes were burning. It was their suffering in Chicago. We were just rubbing our eyes and trying to put drops in our eyes, just trying to, you know, and mask over our face because of the wildfires. The climate crisis is real. It's real, y'all. So that was one thing that we were dealing with. And unfortunately, we know that people suffer. Children were having asthma attacks and emphysema was rampant. And we know that the smoke was impacting many of us across this country, particularly vulnerable communities. The next thing we knew was the heat. It was unbearable. And we do know that people lost their lives across this country, particularly some elderly people who didn't have the air conditioning units they needed to have to protect them. And so, you know, that was one of the things that was there because we knew that people were hurting in that regard. The next thing was the flash flooding that went on in Texas.

0: the most vulnerable of our communities who are dealing with this. It is those who are hurting the most, who can't just pick up and leave. It's those who just can't hike up their air conditioning unit to 70 and 65 so they can be cool inside. It is those who can't just, you know, get away from the smoke. It is the most vulnerable of our communities who are suffering because of that. So when the flash flooding hit Texas, out of nowhere, it had a huge impact on already communities that are vulnerable. And so we're dealing with a situation now where what is the solution? And we have solutions. Let me be very clear. We have solutions for everything. We don't need to be at war for oil. We have solutions. We have ways to get energy from wind and solar. We don't need to have the flash flooding that went on in Texas this past week. We have ways to avert that by transitioning from fossil fuels to clean energy. We don't need that. That would also help with the wildfires in Ontario and in Canada. That we don't need to have that happen every single year where our skies turn orange across the East Coast and the northern part of this country. And we don't need to have the situation where the heat will continue to rise. Now, unfortunately, we have crossed some thresholds in regards to the climate crisis. So unfortunately, there's no going back. But it will continue. And if you think it's hot now, if you think it's hot now at 105 or 110, what happens by 2030 when it's 115, 125, or by 30, or by 2035 when it could be 130? Imagine that. What would that mean for our children? Imagine that. Your children right now dealing with temperatures in 125, 130. And we actually are seeing that in some cases. In Phoenix, Arizona, they are seeing constant 100-degree weather every single day. Literally 200 days out of the year, they are now seeing 100-degree-plus weather. They're now approaching where literally that you can cook an egg on the sidewalk. So we must do everything we can to fight that. So this first segment of Climate Friday was one in which we wanted to let you know that we are seeing what is happening. We are feeling the effects of the heat. We are feeling the impacts of the wildfires. And we see the disasters happening not only here with the floods in Texas. We are also seeing the impacts of what is happening across this globe. And we know that people are still fighting for oil when they don't have to. So we are with you. We are right here with you on Climate Friday. So please tell your friends to tune in, to be a part of this conversation, to listen to us here on WPFW 89.3 here every Friday morning so we can figure out solutions. We are all literally in this together. There is no planet B. There is absolutely no planet B. So we are all in this together right now. And we hope that we can fix this a little bit for the next generation. Well, I'm going to turn. We have some good conversation coming up around legislation and about getting out to vote and about the history of the Respect My Vote campaign and many other great things to do, because it actually will be through the voting process that hopefully we can avert some of this crisis. But thank y'all so much for being with us here on Climate Friday on WPFW 89.3 FM in Washington, D.C.
1: Peace. This is your social justice calendar for the week of Monday, July 20th, 2026. On Sunday, July 26th, from 4 to 6 p.m., Sankofa and Africa World Now Project present a discussion which part two of the series Soweto at 50, a series that explores the historical and current impact of the 1976 Soweto student uprising in South Africa. 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

0: Welcome back to Climate Friday. Some of you may know, and others are now just knowing, that Respect My Vote is a nonpartisan civic engagement campaign created by Hip Hop Caucus to educate, mobilize, and empower young people and communities of color to participate in elections and the broader democratic process. For the past 18 years, the campaign has used hip hop culture, artists, organizers, digital outreach, and community engagement to help voters understand what it is at stake in local, state, and national elections. Respect My Vote also works to address voter suppression, misinformation, barriers to the ballot, and the importance of remaining civically engaged beyond Election Day. Joining us for this conversation is Liz Havstead, Managing Director of Hip Hop Caucus, to reflect on the history and impact of Respect My Vote. What has changed over the past 18 years? What must happen next to protect voting rights and strengthen civic participation? Happy 18th birthday to Respect My Vote. It is now voting age itself. Welcome, welcome, welcome, Liz.
1: Thank you, Brittany. Thank you for having me here on Climate Friday. I'm excited to talk about Respect My Vote.
0: There really is nobody I can think of who has been as integral to the R&B campaign at Hip Hop Caucus than you. And I know that you do a lot of work behind the scenes, never getting quite the credit, but always head down. So for listeners who may be learning about the campaign for the first time, tell us, what is Respect My Vote and why was it originally created?
1: Respect My Vote, I think, is more than a campaign, but it's a platform. It's a platform for folks to come together to go out to the polls and vote, but then to use that collective power to say to those who are elected, respect my vote for the things that we care about. So Respect My Vote got started in 2008. As some folks might know, Hip Hop Caucus, who launched Respect My Vote, got started in 2004 with big voter turnout efforts. And then the mission was to continue the work, building power, continuing to mobilize the vote, but not just mobilize the vote, work on advocacy, work on issues, direct the power that we build at the polls towards actually making tangible, real change through the policymaking process and all the decision-making processes in our society. So when we came out of the 2004 effort, where the big slogan was vote or die, and there were all these big hip hop voter mobilization efforts that had important impact, going into 2008, wanting to look at, but what is gonna be the lasting message? What is gonna be something that we can carry with us and not just mobilize around Election Day, but carry it through. And Respect My Vote became kind of the banner, the call for that very reason. It's an affirmation. It's a confirmation that when we're going to the polls, it's not because, it's not because we are always happy with what's going on. It's not because we believe that we can just go to the polls and that's our one kind of civic act and then kind of can keep going about our day, but it's one step in a process that we do together and collectively. And so we launched Respect My Vote in 2008. We always have big artists and culture creators and influencers involved in that election. We had T.I. and the Simmons sisters and Omar Epps and so many different folks as spokespeople. We really focused on things like returning citizens, folks who don't know that they have the right to vote because they've been told that because of a record they have that they might not be able to, and that's not the case. We did all kinds of creative and innovative things and built a lot of momentum that set the effort up for these last 18 years of always having everyone from artists and creators to activists to community involved in turning people out.
0: That's awesome. That's great. And I think that, it's just a testament when you are able to get some of these big artists and influencers and creators, you know, involved, but then also mobilize and organize just everyday people around it. As Respect My Vote celebrates its 18th anniversary, again, boop, boop, boop, boop, happy birthday to Respect My Vote. What stands out most to you about the campaign's growth and impact?
1: I mean, the growth and impact is phenomenal. This election cycle, we're going to reach 20 million voters. We're going to help and assist 500,000 voters in making sure they're registered to vote and understand their ballot. We're going to make 6 million GOTV contacts, right? So we're talking about real scale and reach through the culture, but with real voting tools. And like I said, with an agenda behind it, right? The change we want to see, the world we want to create. But what stands out to me, because 18 years ago when we were launching it, which was July 28th, 2008, the 18-year-olds we're registering right now were like just being born, right? And so, and as I reflect back on that, I think there's so much conversation right now around what the future holds, right? And how much technology has transformed our society and will be continuing to rapidly transform our society, the good, the bad, the unknown, the what could be, the what will be, all these things. At the same time, I think I can say over 18 years, there's also a cyclical aspect of this, right? And there's like a grounding and a foundation to it. In 2008, we did something called One Vote Day with Radio One and partnered with them. And on one day in September, we had all their markets. I think there was like 16 markets they were in at the time. All day broadcast that folks can go to one location and get registered to vote. And that those one locations were shopping malls in those markets. So we were set up at those shopping malls from like 6 a.m. to 10 p.m. And the radio stations all day were saying, if you need to register to vote, you can go find Respect My Vote and Radio One in the station at the mall, get registered to vote. In that one day, we registered 32,000 people. 32,000 people on paper. Mm-hmm. In these malls. And you think about that, and then, you know, there has been such a big push, and rightfully so, how can we be reaching people online, how we can now get folks registered to vote online, which was not the case. We can do all these different important things online that allow us to be bigger, bolder, faster, and reach more people. That being said, I think about shopping malls and like how much stuff we did in shopping malls, how many folks we reached. Like we went to malls, we set stuff up. It was a really common thing. And then that kind of faded, right? As kind of the culture transitioned, clearly COVID drove us a lot more online, all these sorts of things. But look at Gen Z now, like particularly 18 to 24 year olds, like they're breathing new life into malls, right? Because of that like analog and interpersonal like connection and like being in the physical world. And I can say even I just spent the week with my 9-year-old nephew who's like really loves shopping malls. I'm like, you love going to the mall? He's like, yeah. And I'm like, what do you love about it? He's like, there's stuff there. And I'm like, oh yeah, it's true. There's stuff there. But I say that to say, I think we are moving forward. Stuff is advancing. Things are in constant change, but, to see those 18 to 24 year olds, right, coming back to communal spaces and knowing the organizing that can happen in communal spaces, and that being part of the reason why I think like folks are returning to communal spaces, is like one of my big reflections of there's a lot to this work. There's ebbs and flows and changes and shifts and pivots, but it's also cyclical and things always come back around.
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1: Yeah, Liz, you bring up a really great point about, you know, going through this kind of trajectory of shopping malls being this big thing and the excitement around being able to go to one place and vote, you know, years ago, and then shopping malls having like a lull, and now they're having like this resurgence. And so, you know, just seeing some of the ebbs and flows, what are some of the biggest challenges or setbacks or changes that you think have happened in the voting rights landscape since the campaign began?
2: Oh, absolutely. The voting, the gutting of the Voting Rights Act, right? So we saw in 2013, a first round of gutting to it. And then we saw earlier this year, a gutting to the final most, last kind of standing meaningful part of it. What was gutted before was the pre-clearance piece of it, to where the places and localities that, you know, have had track records of suppressing the vote, if they made any changes to their voting rules or were wanting to, they had to get pre-clearance from the DOJ. That got gutted over a decade ago, to where then our only recourse when voter suppression is happening is to, after the fact, report it and go through the courts, versus trying to preemptively prevent it through that mechanism. And then what just happened with the gutting of Section 2 of the Voting Rights Act, these are big and serious things. We never really fully got to a full democracy, but the last 50-ish years have been the closest we have been to a full democracy. And this gutting sets us back to pre the Voting Rights Act passing in Congress, right? And one of the, you know, three big staples of the civil rights movement. So in that way, people's right to vote is less protected than it was. And that is certainly a tremendous, tremendous challenge. I think I would not dare to say it's a silver lining, but I would say in that challenge, there is opportunity, because communities are taking this very seriously. And we have seen, as a response, actually a few big things. One, some higher voter turnout in the primaries, and particularly Black districts in different places following this than in previous cycles, which shows what we anecdotally know, which is people are mobilized and ready to be mobilized, and that keeping that energy up, keeping that focus, and organizing that focus is huge opportunity, critically important, and the thing that we all must be doing. And then we've also seen in the immediate efforts of some states to try and redistrict last minute in the wake of this, some of those efforts to fail, like in South Carolina and in Georgia. You know, for varying reasons. So all that's to say, it's not like we don't know how to use our power. It's not like we don't know how to build power. This is definitely a setback. But in some ways, that setback can be a setup for a comeback, as they say.
1: Absolutely. And, you know, with that very methodical gutting of the Voting Rights Act over the last decade, as we look ahead, what do you think voters, organizers, artists, community leaders, those listening who are trying to protect voting rights and strengthen participation in this democracy, in addition to voting, right, what must be done, or what can they do?
2: I think what folks can do, right, is find their voice, find their lane, find their piece, you know, of a puzzle. I think when we look at these big existential challenges and are like, but what can I do? And it's like, what impact could I possibly have? That's exactly what an existential challenge is designed to kind of like have you do, be like, this is too big. But it's not too big if we think in the collective. And also, if we put it to the collective, it takes it off of our individual shoulders. And once it's off your individual shoulders, you can move, you're free, right? If you feel burdened by needing to like find the pathway to that silver bullet, right, you're just going to stay paralyzed. So, or fearful or overwhelmed or depressed. And so I think the thing folks can do is find a lane that suits you, that suits your passions, that suits your skills, that suits your day, like what suits what fits into your life. Whether that is volunteering, whether that is donating, whether that is you have a platform and using that voice, whether that's inviting friends and neighbors over to your, living room one evening and just having a conversation and trying to like educate each other, right? Like any and all things, but just pick a couple things that fit you and fit your life and build them in. That's what I would say. I think one way to do that is to get involved with Hip Hop Caucus and Respect My Vote. When you get involved with Respect My Vote, we will stay in touch with you after Election Day, right? We're going to be talking to you about, like Climate Friday always talks about, climate and environmental justice. We're going to talk to you about civil and human rights, economic justice, and our democracy, right? We aren't just turning people out to vote in these elections, but we're also fighting for voting rights. What does passing a very durable Voting Rights Act in the next possible Congress look like? These sorts of things. So, I think the spirit of it is take the burden off your own shoulders if you feel that at all, put that onto the collective, and then just find your lane and find a way to build it into your life little by little. And that consistency, that collective consistency is actually more power building than burning yourself out on a sprint in one election cycle.
1: Yeah, for sure. So you mentioned if people are looking for a home for their civic engagement, for the democratic process, Respect My Vote. How can they find Respect My Vote? How do they get involved to access the voting resources? Where should they go for more information?
2: They should go, first of all, when people say democratic process, I get concerned people hear Democratic Party. That's not what we're talking about, right? We are talking about using our Absolutely. Collective power to pressure the powers that be, whoever is in office. And to do that, and from a sense of self-determination, right? Our participation in this is not because of some duty or responsibility. Our participation is because this is how we dictate what happens in our communities. So we are inviting everyone to get involved with Respect My Vote this fall. You can follow Hip Hop Caucus on socials to get all the announcements. You can sign up on the Hip Hop Caucus site or Respect My Vote site, respectmyvote.com, hiphopcaucus.org. All the socials are at Hip Hop Caucus. Basically, whatever suits you, find your way in, but follow, get involved. And starting in August, we're going to do national organizing calls that you can get on so you can participate. We're going to have activations happening in key places around the country. We are going to have online organizing opportunities. And then all the tools you need, whether it's for yourself or to pass along to others, getting five others to register to vote, you can register to vote at respectmyvote.com. In all 50 states and US territories. You can find out when the deadlines are for your state. You can confirm that you're registered to vote, or if you've moved, did my registration update, right? You can check your registration status. As it gets closer to Election Day, you can find your polling place and find your ballot, so you kind of get a sense of it before you go into the polling booth. You can sign up to do absentee ballot voting, all these sorts of things. So, for the mechanics, the support, or if you need to pass easy tools on to others, respectmyvote.com, but also sign up or follow along. And if there's a organizing call that you can jump on that we're doing, or we do an event or activation or activity in your city, like hope to see you come out. I know this is for the DC area mostly. We'll definitely be doing things in DC. So, yeah, join, sign up, and many ways to plug in the coming months.
1: Absolutely. Thanks for that information. And thanks for that flag that, yes, when we say democratic process, we're not correlating that to the Democratic Party, but just participating in democracy and the Constitution itself established the United States as a democratic republic. So, yes, respect my vote. Thank you so much, Liz, the managing director of Hip Hop Caucus. And a key constructor and architect of the Respect My Vote campaign. It's been a pleasure having you, and you're listening to WPFW here on, what's our call letters? 89.3, yeah. 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Okay. 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Continue to tune in.

Thank y'all for listening to WPFW. This has been Clement Friday. We've had a great conversation this morning about literally what is happening, because we want to let you know that we are with you. We are on this planet as well. We feel the impacts, but also we want to bring you some solutions and getting out the vote. But again, we are here together. Stay strong, stay powerful, and know that we are all in this together. All power to the people.

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More information about attending this event is on our homepage, wpfw.org. 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

0: WPFW's Summer Membership Drive runs August 2nd through the 15th. During that time, we hold space for you, our listeners, to support the critical work that we've done for 49 years. Our theme is reimagining Black liberation through our collective humanity in honor of Black August. And in that spirit, we dedicate this pledge drive to recent ancestor, WPFW's first program director, Young Lord, and Black Panther, Denise Oliver Velez, an immensely creative, scholarly, and revolutionary woman. Programmatically, WPFW remains committed to the radically liberatory vision that Denise held for the station, imparted through both music and message. 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Unapologetically emancipatory, people-centered, independent media. 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

0: From Washington, D.C., this is On the Ground. The Trump administration ramps up its attack on journalists, freedom of speech, and the First Amendment, and dusts off a McCarthyite Red Scare attack on the left. We speak to journalist John Jeter for this month's episode of On the Media.
1: That's what the media was created for, to hold our government accountable. And I think that one way or another, as the Clinton administration used to say about welfare, we're seeing the end of welfare as we know it. I think we're seeing the end of America as we know it. Whether that's good or bad, I can't say at this point, right? Things could get much worse.
0: And D.C. residents protest a planned ICE headquarters in their neighborhood.
2: We don't need more jail prisons for these ICE detentions.
0: All that and much more coming up.

0: Welcome to On the Ground, Voices of Resistance from the Nation's Capital. I'm Esther Averam. First, our headlines with Chantel James.
1: As Trump continues to bomb key civilian infrastructure in Iran, telling Axios on Thursday that he is, quote, considering a massive attack bigger than ever before, end quote, Iran is steadily striking back, hitting U.S. bases and assets across the Persian Gulf and as far away as Jordan. After Saudi Arabia bombed the Yemen's main port in Sana'a, Ansar Allah, known in the West as the Houthis, announced a naval blockade of Saudi ships attempting to cross the Red Sea through the key Bab el-Mandeb Strait, sending the price of Brent crude above $100 a barrel on Thursday. Meanwhile, Iranian Foreign Minister Abbas Araghchi issued a stern warning to the UK that its territory is a legitimate target after UK bases were used to launch B-1 bombers to Iran. Retired Army Colonel Lawrence Wilkerson told podcaster Glenn Deason that the war is escalating to a global crisis.
2: I think from every indication that I have, there is no more division in Iran. It is wrong to say that there are hardliners, moderates, soft ones, whatever. They are one. They are Persia, if you will. And they are 93 million strong, being killed every day by us in war crime after war crime after war crime, about which Haig has said nothing. But they are resolute. And here's what I said earlier. With the help of a very sophisticated Chinese satellite and probably backups from Russia, Iran has the capability to deliver some of the most sophisticated ballistic missiles in the world on targets throughout the region at their direction.
1: Code Pink led an action to disrupt Secretary of War Pete Hegseth's testimony before the U.S. Senate Committee on Appropriations on Tuesday, when he asked for $67 billion for the war in Iran, for more money to support the National Guard's occupation of D.C., and to keep illegally bombing boats in the Caribbean and Eastern Pacific.
3: We are against this illegal war. This is against the Iranian people, 90 million people. Your hands are bloody. 17 Americans and 4,000 Iranians.
4: The Red House will suspend until order is restored.
1: Four people were removed from the hearing and arrested. Two were Iranian Americans, one U.S. veteran, and one nurse. There are new developments in the case of Nolan Wells, the black teenager in Mississippi who was last seen with a group of white friends on a July 4th trip to a Gulf island, then found dead 2 days later. Preliminary findings from the family's independent autopsy revealed a missing neck bone and a concussion in the back of the head. The family's lawyer, Ben Crump, has said the search for answers to the young man's death has not ended with this, and the family gave a press conference.
5: This has been a difficult journey. Losing a child, it truly breaks your heart. It is a pain that is just, you can't measure it. Especially someone like Nolan, who brought so much joy and light and life to everyone. You don't find too many genuine people like him. So to lose that light at such a young age under these circumstances has been absolutely difficult, which is why we've gone this route. There's so many people out in the public asking all of these questions. But the only question that we have is what happened to our son? That is the only question.
1: Residents of Southwest D.C. rallied at the corner of Malcolm X and Martin Luther King Jr. Avenues on Saturday, July 18th, to oppose a proposed new ICE headquarters in their community. The planned site for the U.S. Immigration and Customs Enforcement headquarters is on the campus of the former St. Elizabeth's Hospital, a notorious psychiatric hospital in Washington that once occupied more than an acre, but is now housed in one section and operated by the District of Columbia. For those rallying, the history of the site has particular meaning, for the continued cruelty and Gezi prisons practiced inside the U.S. Salima Dofo, Commissioner of the Advisory Neighborhood Commission 8C in Ward 8 in Washington, D.C., spoke at the protests.
6: We don't need another facility that is put together for the detriment of our immigrants community. We need a facility that is built for the health and well-being of the residents right here in D.C. Make some noise if you think that's true.
1: Community petition campaign and posting in ICE quarters is posted at dcliberation.org/noicehq. Police in Madison, Wisconsin shot an unhoused man identified as Corey Ruiz 3 times point blank in the head while he was on the ground and killed him on Wednesday. Not satisfied to let another life lost to policing fly under the national radar, the community in Madison is rallying in huge numbers at the site of the shooting and rallied at a Thursday press conference where protesters grabbed the microphone from the city's police chief.
7: The thinness of trust in the city right now did not start.
8: No, we can shut this down. You can stop talking because we don't want to hear anything you've been saying. You're going to say the same thing you all say every time a black body gets shot down in this city. This is a corrupt city.
1: In culture media, it's a busy time here in the DMV. The documentary, May There Always Be Wars Between Us, which explores the D.C. open mic scene in the 1990s, showed Wednesday to a standing ovation at the Martin Luther King Jr. Public Library. A stage reading of the play, Roy and Mary, about the Black Arts Movement pioneer Mary Baraka, written by his daughter Maria P. Jones, was held to a packed house in Mount Rainier, Maryland. On the ground's very own contributor Lydia Curtis led a group of girls from Ward 8 on a cultural exchange trip to the nation of Colombia to broaden their worlds. And fresh back from reporting in Iran, journalist Max Blumenthal spoke at Busboys and Post about his trip and about being detained at the airport and having his devices seized.
9: Now the war is based on trying to open the Strait of Hormuz. So basically, the war on Iran is now about getting back to the status quo ante before February 28th, when the decapitation of Ayatollah Ali Khamenei, the leader of Iran, the clerical guide of the Republic, was murdered in his office with his entire family. The war has lost all meaning. And all of you in this room, I would assume, are in one way or another part of the anti-war community in the United States. The anti-war community is now the American majority, according to a new Washington Post Ipsos poll.
1: For On the Ground, this is Chantal James.
0: Thank you, Chantal. And those are our headlines and happenings. Up next, speaking out against a proposed ICE headquarters in the Black community in D.C. Stay with us.

0: 24 jobs and education. Not for war and deportation. I said 24 jobs and education. Not for wars and deportation. We reject what these racist cops and these racist ICE officers is doing to our city. We reject what ICE and the police and all of these agents of the state is doing to our immigrant brothers and sisters and siblings all across the country right now. And most importantly of all, we are here to mourn the tragic killing of three men within the past 8 days who were murdered by ICE officers in Houston and Maine and Augustine, Florida. We know right here in D.C., just as well as all over the DMV area, just as well as countless communities all around the country right now, that ICE is a destructive and destabilizing force on all of our communities. We've seen senseless killings for years. Republican and Democrat administrations in the White House and in Congress makes no difference. This year alone, in June, there was a $75 billion budget increase to the Department of Homeland Security and a ramp up in the terroristic action that they have been funding through the agency called ICE all across the country. And we are already seeing the effects of that here in D.C. and around the country. Shame on that. Because we know that we cannot rely on what some politician says or what some president in the White House tries to do. The only thing we can rely on is the people. Who keep us safe? Who keeps us safe? Who keeps us safe? Who keeps us safe?
1: We keep us safe.
0: That's right. And we know that even as the repression that we are seeing in the form of tragic ICE killings, just as we saw in Minnesota and Minneapolis earlier this winter, and as we're starting to see again a ramp up as they surge through our city here in D.C. this summer, and as they're surging throughout the country right now, communities all over are waking up, they are getting activated, and they are getting organized, and they are saying, no, we are going to fight back against ICE. No, we are not going to accept ICE kidnapping our neighbors and picking up fathers and husbands and mothers and teachers and students from separating them out from their communities. The people are going to stand up, and we are going to say, ICE out of D.C., ICE out of everywhere. And so that's why today, right here from the D.C. Liberation Center in Southeast D.C., we are joining more than 70 cities holding demonstrations right now to reject the violence that we have been seeing from ICE all over the country, and to say that we stand with our immigrant neighbors. We stand with our community members who is facing the brunt end of this ICE terror. And we will reject it, and we will come out, and we will stay in the streets, because we've seen, just like the people in Minneapolis showed us, that when we move, and when we organize, and when we get in the streets, and we show them the effect of our labor, that we have the power to hold. We, the working people of this country, the people that make this country run, we have the power to shut it down, and that is the only power that they fear.
2: I say ICE out of D.C.
3: Here with Marilyn from Mariposa Migrante, and they're one of the groups participating in the rally today. So tell me why it was important for you to come out today.
4: No, well, it's important to come out in these type of events, these rallies, to amplify our voices, amplify our messages and our goals, which is to determinate all ICE facilities and also defund ICE in general, because it's so absurd that These ICE headquarters that are mistreating people, they're killing them slowly, day by day, have more funding than our own healthcare, than our own things that help us day to day, and or in our communities also, like our infrastructure. It's crazy. And so we have to fight day by day to spread our message and until everyone in the whole nation knows what we're fighting for.
1: Okay, so even though this is being advertised as an ICE headquarters, it's no guarantee that this is not a facility where they'll actually be holding people, right?
4: Right, yeah. But still, it's all the same message, right? Either way, if this facility is not to detain people and keep them there, it's actually helping them grow even faster, right? And giving them space to think, to plan out the operations and what other things or missions they have, it actually helps them. Everything benefits them. So it's the same thing. Like, we don't need more headquarters or more jail prisons for these ICE detentions.
1: Okay. How has the immigrant community been impacted so far by ICE? Because we know they had kind of, I don't know whether you're going to call it a surge, before Minneapolis, before Portland, before a lot of places, they were here in D.C. How have people been impacted here? I think that been thousands of arrests.
4: Right. Yeah, no, it's been crazy. It's been a whole chaos here. Many people don't even want to go out and buy their own groceries. We have other organizations that go out and buy their groceries for them. It's sad to see that we've come to a time that we're even scared to step out, even scared to take the children to their schools, right? And so I'm glad and happy that there's a community there for us that will help us and guide our way through this horrible times.
5: Ice out. My name is Salim Adolfo. I serve as the chairperson of Advisory Neighborhood Commission 8C, and we are right here in the heart of the ANC, and the ICE facility that has been proposed is right down the street, right here in our commission. And I want to say big shout out to the Party for Socialism and Liberation, who came to our ANC, proposed a resolution, and we were able to get that resolution passed. So we want to say thank you to the organization for doing some good work. One of the reasons why we are opposed to that, not just because of all of the harm that it's doing to immigrants across the country and in D.C., we are right here at the intersection of Malcolm X and Martin Luther King, a historic avenue right here in the city. There's only about 4 or 5 intersections in this whole country where Malcolm X and Martin Luther King intersect. And this is a federal property right here, and it has no resources going into its development. So we

0: It's not just under investment, right? That's not what it is. There was no plans for investment. So it's not under investment. There was no plans for the investments of developing not just this community, but many black communities and immigrant communities across the country. So the plan that they have is working very well. How many people out here are part of an organization? And if you're not, there are organizations right out here that you could be a part of. The next thing that I know that we definitely have to do is refuse and resist. We got to organize for state what? State what?
1: Statehood.
0: We got to organize for what?
1: Statehood.
0: And so that way we can make sure we have a voice to push back. Thank you. What's going to happen, Mr. Saleem?
2: That was Saleem Adofo, ANC Commissioner for Ward 8C in Washington, D.C., speaking up at the No ICE Headquarters rally held July 18, 2026 in Southeast D.C. Before him, Marilyn from Mariposa Migrante and Cam from the D.C. Liberation Center. D.C. residents were protesting a planned ICE headquarters on the campus of the former St. Elizabeth's Psychiatric Center in Southeast D.C. This is On the Ground. I'm Esther Averam. Up next, John Jeter is our guest for this month's episode of On the Media. Stay with us.

0: This is On the Ground, Voices of Resistance from the Nation's Capital. I'm Esther Averam. And now for this month's episode of On the Media, I'm joined by our media critic, John Jeter, a former foreign correspondent for The Washington Post and a Pulitzer finalist whose most recent book is Class War in America, How the Elites Divide the Nation by Asking, Are You a Worker or Are You White? Welcome back to the show, John.
1: Thank you for having me, Esther. I'm pleased to be here.
0: Yeah, I know. We missed our segment last month, so we have a lot to make up for here at the end of July.
1: Right.
0: Yeah, well, there is an avalanche of news about media and freedom of speech and the First Amendment. The Trump administration is continuing its attack on freedom of speech, hauling New York Times reporters into court, detaining the Gray Zone editor at the airport, confiscating his devices, attacking Breakthrough News and Drop Site News, and just overall launching this new McCarthyite Red Scare attack on progressives and the left. And yet, when I prepared to speak to you, I remembered the way we always start this segment with the story of our lifetime, the genocide in Gaza, I realized that Trump and his maestro, Steve Bannon, are achieving what they set out to do, to quote-unquote flood the zone with so many egregious attacks on civil rights, human rights, freedom of speech, that we might look away from this most fundamental story of our lifetime, which remains the genocide in Gaza, which we know has just metastasized into this regional and now world-altering war. This attack on Iran and everything that continues to cause. So I realize that we're not forsaking Gaza by not making it our first topic. That's what I'm trying to say, because all these recent issues around freedom of speech began with the attacks on people speaking out about Gaza. So with that in mind, I want to go to our first story, which is from usnews.com, is U.S. News and World Report. The headline is subpoenas issued to New York Times reporters seen as unprecedented threat to press freedom. Media advocates have reacted with alarm to subpoenas issued to five New York Times journalists who reported on security concerns about the new Air Force One. And this is the, multi-million dollar gift that the Qataris gave Trump. Then millions more were put into retrofitting this plane at taxpayer expense, of course. But Trump wasn't able to use it to return from a recent trip. And the story was leaking the discussion about the fact that the new plane wasn't safe, as safe as the old plane. So that's why these reporters are being hauled into court. And the DOJ is saying, well, we're just really trying to find out who their sources are, who's leaking this confidential information. We're not really going after the reporters. But that's the same argument that the Empire has been using since they managed to get the Patriot Act passed. What's your understanding of where we are with this situation?
1: I find it extraordinary as an old journalist. I find it really extraordinary we're at this point. It reminds me of this, I guess it's not even a book, it was a pamphlet that I read a few years ago in writing my book on class war, which is a book, I think it's called The Age of Empires by John Glubb, who was a British diplomat in India. And he wrote, I can't remember all five stages, but that all empires go through five stages. The last two I remember are the age of intellect and the age of spectacle, when everything is coming apart. And the only thing that's important for the elite is the spectacle, because just like you described, it distracts you from what's really going on, right? Like the Wizard of Oz, pay no attention to that man behind the curtain. I mean, just think about it for one second. The New York Times story on Air Force One, if you were teaching an intro to journalism class to college freshmen, the New York Times story on Air Force One would be your very first example of why, in fact, the Fourth Estate was codified into the U.S. Constitution. Accountability is what journalism is all about. I can only speculate, and of course, you know, we almost never say it here or anywhere in polite company, but the Trump administration is probably the dumbest administration, certainly in my lifetime. And not to mention, I think Trump is showing clear signs of dementia. But still, it seems like there's not a snowball's chance in hell that the Trump administration could prevail on uncovering the sources that the journalist at the New York Times used to write this story. Nor do they, it would not seem to me that they have much chance of prevailing in court, you know, having taken Max Blumenthal's laptop and equipment he used. I don't think, I know that the Supreme Court has gone far right, but even with that, it just seems like these are such clear-cut examples of the First Amendment, breaches of the First Amendment, that it doesn't seem like they have any chance to prevail, and they just want that headline, that tweet, that meme where they can say that, you know, we're playing hardball. Much as Trump always does when he's saber-rattling against Iran, we're going to destroy them. You haven't so far, right? But anyway, I can only surmise that is their strategy, is to, in this sort of war of narratives, is to seize the day, even though they're going to lose the war in the long run.
0: Now, John, though, we should add that on Thursday, the Department of Justice actually withdrew these subpoenas of the New York Times reporters after a federal judge questioned them in a hearing about the process they used. But this judge, Aaron Subramanian, said that the DOJ was not prevented from issuing these subpoenas again, but they had to follow the appropriate procedure. And so that story is not over, and there'll be continued questions about the intimidation of the press, intimidation of journalists to do our jobs. As you said, the court doesn't give us much hope for what courts will eventually do. Like, for example, in the next story, Prairie Land was a test and corporate media failed. This is from fair.org. So 30-year sentence for transporting zines is a five-alarm fire for free speech. The headline is actually from The Intercept. And so it goes on to say the case stemmed from a July 4th, 2025 protest outside the ICE Prairie Land Detention Center in Alvarado, Texas. People had gathered for a noise demonstration to show their solidarity with the detainees inside. And one protester discharged his rifle after a police officer pulled his weapon, resulting in a minor injury to the officer. So the Trump administration used this case to implement their National Security Presidential Memo number 7. And Ken Klippenstein has been on top of this story a lot. Basically, this is the executive order where Trump declared Antifa a terrorist organization. And of course, we know there is no Antifa organization. This is a term that means basically anti-fascist, which we would think is a good thing. But they've weaponized this Antifa mode to demonize the left, really. People who are opposing fascism and opposing the things that they're trying to do, with people being kidnapped off the street and murdered by ICE and police, the genocide in Gaza. So these are the people who they want to call Antifa, and declared anyone who, for example, opposes ICE or protests ICE as being a member of Antifa. So automatically, you know, this raised major alarms when this was put into place, right, last year. But anyway, just moving along to this case, and basically you have one of the defendants, Daniel Sanchez Estrada, was not even at the protest. Was, as The Intercept's headline correctly reported, sentenced to 30 years because he moved a box of zines, you know, about the protest, I guess. So anyway, you tell me your understanding of what's going on here.
1: Yeah, my late friend Mel Reeves, who was a longtime activist in Minneapolis, would always talk about moments like this and say that in their overreach, what we can conclude is that we're winning. The good guys are winning. And I, you know, it was kind of said lightheartedly, but there's some truth in it, right? They're overreaching because speech is their greatest enemy. Truth is their greatest enemy. It's the Trump administration's greatest enemy. And so, you know, this is clearly imperial overreach. This is clearly protected speech, not maybe the gun going off is something they have something there, but the protests themselves clearly protected speech. And to the extent that maybe it's not, that some violence maybe that happened, it clearly should not be punishable by 45 years in jail for what is, you know, a nonviolent offense, really. I don't know what their end game is. I don't think they have an end game. I think it's very much like Iran. They're just going down the spider hole. They don't know how to get back out. And I think this is more evidence of it. But the one thing I do want to say, though, is there's a tendency, I think, for many of us on the left and on the right, or on the left and in the center, maybe you'd say, to attribute all of this overreach to Trump, to say that this trend towards authoritarianism that it began with Trump. And it didn't, because remember, Obama used the Espionage Act more than all previous presidents, or at least all previous presidents since Woodrow Wilson, when I think it was first passed. But he used the Espionage Act, I believe, to prosecute 10 whistleblowers. No president's ever done that before. So Trump is a dumber, much dumber version of Obama, less politically aware, less self-aware. But this is a trend that began well before Trump. I don't know how much farther it's going to go, because the problem for Trump is that time is running out. We're approaching what is probably going to be a very real economic downturn, perhaps the worst in our lifetimes. And I don't think that the spectacle is going to prevail if people are hungry, as many economists predict that we're going to have food shortages. So it's what's the Chinese curse? May you live in interesting times. I think that's where we are.
0: I'm looking at the fair.org website. I think this is really good, because it says, yet the extremely harsh sentences for Sanchez, Estrada, and the others did not set off any alarm bells among corporate media and were underreported by national news outlets that should have covered their clearly national implications. The New York Times published an online piece that ran on page A14 in print 2 days later. The Wall Street Journal ran an article both online and in print, while the Washington Post gave the story web-only treatment. Meanwhile, national broadcast media largely sat out on this story. And the part that I want to get to is that it said, by comparison, the New York Times alone ran 153 pieces on Kyle Rittenhouse, the white supremacist who shot and killed two people during a Black Lives Matter protest in Kenosha, Wisconsin, during the month of his trial in November 2021. A Nexus search revealed. Given the enormous stakes in the Prairie Land case, NPR accurately said, quote, it could have nationwide implications for how left-wing movements are prosecuted, end quote. The relative lack of coverage itself may well have implications for how left-wing movements are prosecuted. Wow. So I don't know what the end shot of it. Are these people just rotting in prison now? Is there an appeal? What's happening?
1: Yeah, it's really hard to get news on some of the more important things that are happening. One thing I will say, though, you almost wonder if it's not better that legacy media like the New York Times isn't paying attention to these protesters, because likely if they do turn their attention to these kinds of left-wing dissidents, it will be very cynical, very negative reporting. That's my guess. And so the legacy media, I think, is becoming increasingly clear. It's not where it's at. It's not where people are getting their news. It's not where people are getting their information. And this is just one more sign that we're in a transitional period, not just for our democracy, not just for our politics and our economy, but I think, and maybe in our scholarship even, but maybe you can make a case that especially we're in this transitional period for our media.
0: So I suppose it's also, this story is really important because a lot of people don't know about this NSPM7, National Security Presidential Memo 7. And so the fact, and the Brennan Center wrote about it, for example, and it said that the, quote, extending the foreign material support for terrorism regime to domestic organizations would allow the government to formally assign the label to domestic groups with unpopular beliefs and prosecute anyone who supports them. So that's what they're doing. They can, for example, I saw a recent story about them possibly formally, trying to do what they do in the UK, which is prosecute anyone who sticks up for Gaza, This goes back to the same freedom of press, freedom of speech issues that we're talking about. Okay. So this week, and I guess this, these, it's kind of like one thing kind of ran into the other. Last week, Rubio gathered people from different countries around the world to talk about far left violence. Violence from far left groups. And everyone I spoke to, I spoke to Jamal Baraka last week about the World Cup, and for example, in their campaign. And everyone's reading these headlines. They're saying, what violence? You know, all the violence that we see is coming from the far right. And that would include physical violence, violence against our civil liberties, our human rights. And so there's this thing like, what violence are you talking about? But anyway, he had that, I guess, during the week of the week ending July 17th or so, before our last show. Okay. And Stephen Miller was, his video went viral of him talking about how they plan to implement this national security presidential memo 7. And we'll play a little clip of that.
2: President Trump issued a directive. In our parlance, it's called a National Security Presidential Memorandum, or NSPM, NSPM 7 to be exact, that directs for the first time in American history all of our law enforcement and intelligence agencies to work together to disrupt, identify, defund, debank, arrest, and prosecute these political terrorists that are operating in our country.
0: And so basically, you know, this is really scary talk. I mean, the headline in Common Dreams was like, fascism is here. Because whenever you have, this is the chief of staff of the White House basically saying that they're going to prosecute people for what they believe. And in this case, and what they say, and in this case, these are people who are standing up against genocide, speaking out against war, speaking out against the illegal war of aggression against Iran, the medieval siege of Cuba, which is killing babies. So these are the people that you're going to prosecute, as opposed to these people who doing these crimes. They need to be in The Hague. So we're this upside down, topsy turvy world, and the media part of this, freedom of speech part of this, is at the very heart of it. So it's really important for us to talk about in this, on our show, on this episode. So after he did that, then on Monday, that would be July 20th, the State Department issues this 100-page report on Cuba, and they titled it Cuba, the Capital of 21st Communism.
1: Which raises the question, they say that like that's a bad thing.
0: Right. And I think Ko Ping had the best reaction to it. They called this quote-unquote report a thinly guised effort to basically criminalize anyone who spoke up for the Cuban people over the past 70 years as they've endured this blockade and attacks by the U.S. and all the people who are now speaking up against this siege that is killing children and elderly and just furthering this 70-year attack on the island. And so they call out Ko Ping, the People's Forum, the DSA, Democratic Socialists of America. And then they also, they mention the PSL, the Claudia De La Cruz campaign. Mm-hmm. And so, you know, this is, people are basically saying this is trying to just set the stage for them trying to attack Cuba and you know, go in some type of attack on the island militarily. But it's a real scary thing because it's really ramping up this Orwellian information process where you get to put out lies and spin it as truth and then as official truth. Like, this is the official truth. And anyone who goes against that is criminalized.
1: So, yeah, I think, though, that, you know, the Trump administration has really dug a hole for itself, and it continues today, even above and beyond the hole that was dug for them. And if you just want to date it back to the 21st century and the first the W administration, George Bush, and, you know, then Obama and Biden, they're digging a hole even deeper, right? The first rule of revolution is when you've dug a hole for yourself, stop digging. And they're continuing to dig, and there's just no way out. This war in Iran is really proof of it. There's no way out. And what I think they're doing is, in their desperation, they're trying to spin the narrative in their favor. And they're, you know, I'm sure they are discussing an invasion of Cuba. My hope, and this will sound kind of strange, right, but that the catastrophe that the Trump administration has woven for itself in Iran, that's going to come to a head fairly quickly. I think we're talking about weeks, not months at this point. It's going to have a very disastrous effect on the U.S. economy and the global economy. And I'm hoping, if this sounds, this might make me seem like I'm as deranged as Trump, but I'm hoping that catastrophe will hit before they can double down and try to invade Cuba. That's my hope, or maybe that's my fear. I'm not even sure which in these times, but it's a very dangerous time. You're right. They're like a madman with a gun, and you don't exactly know what they're going to do. And especially now when they know they're caught in Iran, they can't get out. You know, Trump is selling all these wolf tickets, as my father used to say, and he's getting his behind handed to him. Not to belittle the suffering that's happening in Iran. They're taking a lot of incoming fire, but they're not going to lose this war. And the United States doesn't know how to deal with that. So hopefully, at the very least, it will end the imperial aspirations of the Trump administration in Cuba.
0: Now, John, before we move on, and we don't have a lot of time left, but I thought that we should at least mention a few more things. As a result of a lawsuit brought by state's attorneys around the country, they have basically achieved a temporary halt to this merger between Paramount and Warner Brothers. This would be a mega merger of the two mega entertainment media companies in the world. And so this is the merger being fostered by one of Trump's allies, the billionaire Larry Ellison. This is the same person who bought the American extension of TikTok, who also took over CBS News and, you know, put Barry Weiss, the Zionist, in charge of CBS News. And basically, you know, you have this effort fueled and financed in part by not only the Israeli lobby, but, you know, is Zionist billionaires to take over much of media. So many of us are seeing this in the same way, and the state's attorney generals were able to get this temporary stay. But I don't know where this is going. Much of corporate media is reporting this like it's going to happen anyway, you know, just like the basically horror of merging the U.S. military with the Israeli military or the intelligence. I mean, people are just reporting this like, oh, ho, hum, this is just going to happen. And they did. The House just did pass on, I think, Wednesday, just that. They passed this NDAA with this provision in it. And so people like Thomas Massey and Ro Khanna, who put forth amendments to try to stop this, they're saying they can only hope that the Senate will stop it. But I just bring that up as an example of something that the media seems to just, except for, you know, alt media, the people who we listen to who have been like sounding the alarm, a lot of people are just saying, oh, this is just going to happen.
1: This is
0: going to happen. And it's their same way they're reporting this merger. Oh, this is going to happen. And so anyway, what have you been thinking about as you've read the stories?
1: It's just so interesting. And I guess I'm not going to say anything new, but this is, you know, the ship has already sailed on media consolidation. We only have six media conglomerates that are responsible for 90% of the media ownership in the United States today. Six. I mean, think about that. That's a lot of white men. That's a lot of rich white men who are telling us what the news is. So that ship has already sailed. Whether it happens or not, you know, this is, you know, it's just rearranging the deck chairs on the Titanic one way or another. And that the attorneys general are now standing up. I just don't know. I don't recall. Did they stand up for any of the other, you know, 100 mergers before this that led us to this point of no return. But you're exactly right. It's almost ironic that there's no real sort of challenge of these mergers merging of the United States and the Israeli intelligence apparatus, that we don't challenge them. And that's what the media was created for, to hold our governments accountable. And I think that one way or another, as the Clinton administration used to say about welfare, we're seeing the end of welfare as we know it. I think we're seeing the end of America as we know it. Whether that's good or bad, I can't say at this point, right? Things could get much worse. They may very well get worse. But I'll end on this, and this is maybe more a political message than anything about the media. This really does present an opportunity, not just for the American people, but even for our leadership to step up and like really helm the ship as we transition out of this really a failed state, at least coming out of the 60s or 70s. We could have built something really, really gorgeous, right, in terms of a country that was a superpower in terms of caring for its people and perhaps caring for the world. And we really ruined that. So in the wreckage of the United States, as symbolized by the media mergers, the U.S. and Israeli coalition, we do have an opportunity to rebuild this country into something that we deserve. We'll see. Maybe it will happen. Who knows?
0: Well, I guess to put a comma and add a little something, I do want to draw people's attention to a report that Free Press published last year called Chokehold: Donald Trump's War on Free Speech and the Need for Systemic Resistance. And I just noticed it preparing for this show. And it's available at freepress.net. This is the organization that's good for the media. This is not Free Press, the Barry Weiss organization. This is freepress.net. And if you go to that website, /attack on free speech, they put out a very extensive report at the end of last year that looked at 500 instances of the Trump administration attacking free speech. And that's really looking at 2025, the first year of the Trump administration. So in the little time we have left, John, I know we want to at least mention some culture items. And I have to say the first things I thought about were the flood in my social media feed about how racist Argentina is. I mean, they were defeated in the World Cup by Spain. And, you know, we can all have a lot of problems with Spain too, right?
1: Right.
0: But people who were even understood what colonialism is all about were rooting for Spain of all places. And because, you know, they have, you know, Yamal Lamin, this like teenager wonderkind or whatever, mm-hmm. soccer superstar, right? And also, as far as I could see, the other player, the also young Williams, he basically won the World Cup for them. You know, he had one goal taken back, but mm-hmm. then he made the pass for the winning goal,
1: right,
0: in the World Cup, you know, with his head. He made right. the pass with it. And, you know, I'm not a soccer or football, they use the world terminology, player, or I don't follow it closely, but the people who do say that the pass he made was just incredible, and he basically set up the winning goal. But anyway, yeah, people were like, you know, just, you know, I was so much in my feed about how racist Argentina is, and how, you know, basically they're like one of three countries, the U.S., to, like, you know, support Zionism and, you know, all these resolutions that would basically try to support the Palestinian people. They could always be counted on to, you know, vote against Palestine, so, or in support of Israel. I know you've lived there. You worked there as a foreign correspondent, so I know you have a different take on this.
1: Well, slightly. That was 22 years ago. I understand things have changed. And particularly because of this guy, Milei, who is the president, who is consciously, aggressively a Trump mini-me. And what I'm told is that he has encouraged the people It is a white settler state, so you're going to have racism. There's no doubt about that. So the people who are racist there, think about this for 1 second. The people who were at the World Cup who are saying these racially offensive things, that's what they call the La Classe Alta, the people who hated Eva Perón, right? The people who cheered cancer when he killed her. That's their high class. They're rich. They're wealthy. The people who would be emboldened by Malay. And so, you know, is Argentina racist? Of course it is, right? It's probably a topic for a longer conversation at some point, but it's a complicated story. And even like the support for Israel, that's the Malay administration. It's complicated why they got into office. But if you poll the average Argentine, they're not mostly sympathetic to Israel because they feel that Zionists and the Israelis get special treatment. And particularly back then, it was going through a really severe economic crisis. It still is, but it's changed a little bit. But it's a complicated story, probably not something we can really kind of resolve in a few minutes, but it's complicated.
0: Yeah, and I know you have a lot to say on this subject, but we've totally run out of time. And we're going to have to pick up this discussion for the next episode of On the Media. I've been joined by our media critic, John Jeter. Thank you so much for joining me today, John.
1: It's been my pleasure, Esther.
0: Well, that's it for today's show. This is On the Ground, Voices of Resistance from the Nation's Capital on 36 stations on the Pacifica Radio Network and all your podcast platforms, including Spotify, Stitcher, Apple, and Android, at On the Ground with Esther Ivarum. Further information is available on Twitter and Facebook at On the Ground Show or on my Instagram page, which is Esther_Ivarum. That's ESTHER_IVERM. The music we played this hour included El Pueblo Unido by Giuseppe Turisi, and the theme music for the show is Voodoo Child by Jimi Hendrix. I'm Esther Ivarum. Until next time, take good care and keep raising your voice. Peace.
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1: You know, nowadays it seems like there's a lot of bad things going on, and I guess a lot of it, from the way I see it, seems to still stem from lack of feelings on our parts is how we relate or communicate with our fellow brothers and sisters. Hatred is a feeling, love is a feeling. Let's hate all that does not allow us to love. And we can do that just by getting to know each other and talking to the people.

0: Yeah. Tell them how you feel.
1: Good morning, Chip.
0: Good morning.
1: Hey, man. We gotta rehearse those vocals, man. You know. Welcome, listeners. Welcome to the WPFW's Friday edition of Community Watch and Comment. I'm Ron Pinchback, along with Chip Jones.
0: Good morning. Good morning.
1: The masked singer, you know, and and most importantly, you, the listeners out there. Okay. Once again, every Friday we open our phone lines and let you folks talk about the things that are on your mind. Today is no different. And because there's plenty out there to be thinking about.
0: Yes, there is.
1: So this morning we're going to open our phone lines, allow you the flexibility of choosing your topic, you know, that you'd like to talk about today.
0: Subject of interest.
1: The subject of interest. Your dime and time, okay? The number to call is 202-588-0893. It's Community Watch and Comment. Yeah, so give us a call. Share your thoughts about whatever story that you'd like to remind our listeners about or inform our listeners about or share your thoughts about, okay? And once again, there's always plenty out there to discuss, to discern, to evaluate. All right, well, Chip, welcome back, man.
0: Thank you, thank you.
1: And
0: good to be back.
1: Good, good, good, good, good. So we're going to begin the show with, once again, the topic is open mic, you know, your dime, your time, whatever you'd like to discuss. There's plenty out there. Look, I was surprised that the Congress, the Senate, rejected Todd Blanche for Attorney General. Yeah, I was very, very surprised about that. You know, because he had a lot of opposition, but you know how that opposition goes, you know.
0: Right. That never stopped him before.
1: Exactly. It folds at the last minute. But yeah, he was rejected by the Senate by 70 votes to become the Attorney General of the United States. There was a recent statement by the illustrious one, saying that a majority of Americans agreed with the war, and you know, despite overwhelming polling saying otherwise, okay, you said majority of the voters support the Iran war. But once again, we have, you know, poll after poll saying.
0: And then we have the truth.
1: And then we have the truth, okay? And, you know, his approval rating continues to plummet. You know, it was a recent poll out by this by The Economist magazine. And they asked the folks, how would you describe the president in one word? Well, 52% said he was dangerous.
0: Right.
1: Dangerous.
0: I think there's a caveat, though, that they couldn't use a cuss word, I think, is one of the things that was limited to.
1: Couldn't use a cuss word, huh?
0: So wow. They had to choose something like dangerous.
1: Well, yeah, how about that? Yeah, so 52% in that poll said that Donald Trump was dangerous, and that 49%, half, for all intents and purposes, the population that was polled said that he was corrupt.
0: Right.
1: You had another 45% who said he was racist and out of touch, you know, with reality. So I'm sure people out there have their own opinions, you know, and but it's based on what they see, you know, and this administration has done some really, really wild stuff. I guess that's putting it mildly, huh? Wild stuff. Yeah. But anyhow, all right, so ICE is also having issues again.
0: Mm-hmm.
1: Their hiring practices. You know, they're just hiring anybody, man. You know, it's, you know, hey, all you got to do is say, I'm willing to do whatever.
0: Right. I pledge my fealty to Trump.
1: Yeah. And that's it. And give me my check. So, but because of that, you know, they're getting in a whole bunch of knuckleheads, you know, on the force. Now, these are people that probably wouldn't qualify to work at most municipal police departments.
0: Mm-hmm.
1: That's probably, you know, why they are taking these jobs, because they were either fired or kicked out of the position for whatever reason.
0: Taco Bell refused to hire them.
1: Okay, Taco Bell. Dang, gosh. Ooh, you can't get hired by Taco Bell, but you can become an ICE agent with a weapon.
0: That's it.
1: Vest and a mask.
0: Right.
1: Yeah.
0: McDonald's won't let you near their cash register, but ICE will give you a gun.
1: Yeah, so, but that's what's happening out there. And even as we speak, you got MAGA Republicans on Capitol Hill targeting the Smithsonian African American Museum and Black History.
0: Mm-hmm.
1: And they're not joking. They're trying to say that, you know, because it's a tax, because taxpayers are paying part of the Smithsonian bill and so on and so forth, that the museum ought to be more representative of who?
0: Right.
1: You know, it's called the African American Museum for a reason.
0: Exactly. Exactly. Yeah. Basically, what they're saying is if the majority of white America is paying taxes, then the African American Museum should be exalting white America, right?
1: Yeah, that's exactly what they're saying. Yeah, and this is all going on as we speak.
0: Right.
1: Okay. So anyhow, we'd like to get your thoughts about what story you'd like to comment on. Give us a call at 202-588-0893. That's 202-588-0893. Yes, sir. All right. Get back to my screen here. So, you know, also the war in Iran and its effect on the economy, because right now the economy and the war are the two leading issues going into the midterms.
0: Right. And they're connected.
1: And they're connected big time. And they're connected. Every time you pull into a pump now, you know, you get reminded of that.
0: Exactly.
1: You know, we go from, oh, prices are going back down again to some form of relief to, well, hold on.
0: Yeah. Don't blink.
1: Don't blink. You know, and there's nothing right now, you know, suggesting that prices are going to, that the gas prices will stabilize, and that people will, you know, will get some kind of break. But you know, right now this war is taking up so many resources, and political and military, you know, resources. So what do you say? Trump says the majority of the voters, you know, want the war, you know? 202-588-0893. Give us a call. Share your thoughts this morning on Community Watch. and comment. All right, Chip, what's?
0: Well, I think we got a Harris on the line. We actually have a caller.
1: Okay.
2: Good morning, gentlemen.
0: Harris, are you there?
2: I am here. Good morning, gentlemen. How are you?
0: Morning.
1: Hey, good morning.
2: Thanks for having me. Well, you know, I heard all the topics you all mentioned, and they're all pressing. You got Iran, you got Cuba, you got the hurricane down in Houston, you got ICE, you got Trump. But my grandfather always used to say, when America catches a cold, Black America catches the flu. And the most pressing issue for our community right now is these so-called lynchings that are so-called suicides. The young man who just got shot to doll rags on live recording by the police department up in Minnesota, and the young man down in Houston who was supposedly with his friends, being the only Black face in a group of white, and comes up dead. One of the main things I'm concerned about now is that we again are, I mean, the people who are affected by ICE, they're winding up going into concentration camps, but we're getting lynched now. And something I think that can help us with this is, I think one of these young men or women who are really good with these applications should make something like the ACLU set up. The ACLU set up an app where if you feel threatened, you can go live on their app. It'll live feed that the police or no one can shut down. It'll be a live feed, and you can record what's happening, and it'll be viewed by people in the know. I mean, when one time when we needed the Green Book, we created a book that gave people a guidebook to be safe as they were traveling through Jim Crow. I think if we had some young people create an application where if someone, a Black person, is in a threatening situation, they feel threatened for their life, they could be able to go live on this app, and other Blacks who are in that area could be alerted, kind of like an Amber Alert concept, but through an application, so that folks could come to their aid. I don't know how many thousands of Blacks were in each city where one of these young people came up unalived, missing, and later, now we're having to do, I think we need to get involved pre-autopsy, not post-autopsy. And in the modern age where you can make an application that can go live stream to every platform and it'll keep live streaming, even if somebody tries to shut it down, it'll broadcast your location. There's no reason why we don't have a modern Beacons of Defense that can utilize this application to send some modern day beacons for defense to young people or be everyone's help. When they get pulled over by the police, when they get pulled over by some racist, when their lives are being threatened, I think that's something we can do. And it's just been on my heart for a while. And when I heard you all, you know, show come on, I was like, you know, I gotta say it. Why can't we have an application that protects us and gives us the opportunity to be proactive, not just running in with Al Sharpton and Colin Kaepernick for an autopsy after another Black person is found dead?
1: All right.
0: That's a good idea.
1: That sounds like a very interesting idea. Hmm. You know, and considering how many times, you know, Black people get into these situations, you know, where they got a Karen or a Ken or, you know, I mean, yeah, there are a lot of misguided people out there,
0: right.
1: You know, a lot of misguided people.
0: Well, anyway, especially you talk about law enforcement, in particular ICE, all of them, without a doubt, should have body cams on them. But there's no reason why ICE should not have body cams. And there should be a law, too, that, you know, if you're a law enforcement person and you have to wear a body cam, and if that body camera is turned off and someone dies, that's a felony. You go to jail. No question about it. That's it. Because too much of this, you know, oh, well, my body cam was off or something. No, that is not allowed. You know, we have a lot of situations, you know, pilots are not excused when there's a crash. You know, it's like these things have to happen. You know, as Chris Rock says, some jobs you got to be perfect at, you know, and if you can't be perfect, then don't do that job. And law enforcement should be one of those jobs.
1: Yeah, but they're hiring anybody, man.
0: That's right.
1: And I mean, they dressing these guys up like soldiers. you know, like they're ready to go, like Vietnam gear, you know?
0: Right.
1: You know, so.
0: And obscuring their faces, yeah.
1: Yeah, and all that, man. All right, 202-588-0893. What story has got you on, what's on your mind this morning?
0: We got T-Berry on the line. T-Berry, you with us?
3: Yes, I am. Can you hear me?
1: Good morning.
3: Good morning. Gentlemen, I think that one thing that we do have now that we didn't used to have 50 years ago is WPFW, and we need to get more things like WPFW. I think, and even the media, they're taking us back into the media to the era where we only get one side point of view. This country has always been racist. I mean, it was set up so that only wealthy white men with land could vote and run the place. And they wanted to make sure that that stayed this, the way. And they're doing a fairly good job of it. Have you ever wondered why we only had two candidates and both of them supported the violence and the genocide going on in Iran? Because the rich folks who run the country would not have it any other way. I mean, when Bernie came up, even people like Barack said he'd step in if he has to stop it. But Bernie was, and Bernie's a Zionist himself, so it just is, even though he tries to hide it by being a genteel, you know, one. We live in a country where they took 600, maybe 700 articles off of the air. And this was in October of last year. And there's no talk about it in the media. We live in a country where somebody got killed, and he's someone who was paid to stir up racism in young white college kids. And he made statements about the only group, how he felt uncomfortable when he saw black pilots. You know, black pilots are the only group since 1967 that have not been involved in commercial accidents. The only group, 100% not involved. And there's no media thing that took it. And now he wants to get rid of museums and other things that would point this fact out. We live in a place where they, where I found out when I was asking questions about, the disease that we suffered from and that I had in 1921 or whatever it was. I mean, 2021, and we could not even ask questions without even if it was. Regular information, they called it malinformation instead of misinformation.
0: Right.
3: So we have a state media right now, I think, owned by fewer and fewer people, owned by another country, people who are supportive of another country other than the United States. And it's just ask yourself why we get a white person in favor of certain things and a black lady in favor of certain things, and then we get the only people who get criticized for not voting for black males, and that's the same thing because we always have been blamed for things in this country, and that's the way it probably is always going to be. But it just all is right. What it is. You have a good one.
0: Thank you.
1: Thank you.
0: You know, another fun fact about black pilots is that, you know, Top Gun, the movie Top Gun, it's all about this program for the best fighter pilots in the country. The first Top Gun

0: Right. The
1: Okay.
0: things they don't want you to know.
1: The dunk, yeah, exactly. All right. We got Rick from Germany on the line. Rick, good morning.
2: Hey,
3: Good
2: Rick.
3: morning, fellas.
1: Hey.
3: good morning to Ron and good morning to Chip. Good morning to the WPFW audience and to my hometown of Washington, D.C. I would like to say thank you to Pacifica and Pacifica run by black people there in D.C. for being serious-minded and talking about politics and current affairs in a serious way, without the excessive need for toxic positivity. I think that my number one issue is climate change, global warming, and the melting of the polar ice caps. The wealthy have given us an array of politicians over the last 60 years, my lifetime. I've just turned 60 this year. But the wealthy have controlled politics for the last 60 years since the killing of John F. Kennedy. And they have beat out the CIA for the management of America. But that's going to change the more the weather changes and the more people that die from sun, from storms, from pollution in the air, wildfires, and that sort of thing. The wealthy are going to have to give the people that survive some sort of socialism to satisfy and keep them from revolt. So I believe things are going to change, but it's going to take more people to die before things get better. I'm done, fellas.
1: All right. This reminds me of a line in Marvin Gaye's, you know, what's going on? You know, who's willing to sacrifice to keep a nation from dying, you know? 202-588-0893. You know, sports has been in the news a lot lately.
0: World Cup?
1: World Cup, man. And, you know, once again, politics, you know, intervene on behalf of some countries and not others. Of course, we all know that Spain was the victor. But Argentina did not take that too well. It did not take it well at all. And, but, you know, and a lot of people did not know that Argentina had the history that it, you know, that it lives with.
0: Right.
1: You know, and that's an important piece of history. You know, they embraced, you know, a lot of Nazis, you know, coming out of World War II. And, I mean, they were coming in by the boatload.
0: Right.
1: And that culture has manifested itself all up until now. You know, another thing that I noticed was that, and I was shocked, but, you know, not a black player on a team in a sport like soccer. Yeah, I said, well, okay, this is going to be one of them karma moments.
0: Right. That's right.
1: And sure enough, it was a black player with that head kick that won the game, you know, for Spain. 202-588.
0: Helps fuel it. I mean, the politics, you can't escape politics. I mean, if you go back even to Trump going in on having an American player almost taken off of of being booted out of the game. It's like, you're like, well, wait a minute, you know.
1: The whole world was upset with that.
0: Yeah, they're like, well, wait a minute, you know. This is a

0: supposed to be about the game, not about who has the power to go in and change the rules or bend the ear of the FIFA president.
1: And you know, also there's been a big purge of black talent at ESPN.
0: Mm-hmm.
1: And you know, some very prominent personalities have been removed, you know, from their airwaves. Yeah, I enjoyed, you know, some of those commentators because they kept it real, as they say.
0: Mm-hmm.
1: And you know, people say, well, there's no, it wasn't racism. It was just that they were, you know, they needed to be replaced or whatever. But just think about this. One of those top commentators, this guy's an Emmy Award winner, okay? And, you know, he was let go while on air, literally. And he was only getting paid $2 million a year. And ESPN just signed a contract to give, you know, a white commentator $60 million mm-hmm. a year. I mean, we're an Emmy Award winner.
0: Right.
1: Three-time Emmy Award winner versus, you know, someone that just doesn't have those kind of credentials. But he gets $60 million and... You know, while the other, you know, the black sports commentators that were doing their job, been there for 10 years or more, you know, get shown the door.
0: DEI hire. DEI hire.
1: 202-588-0893. This morning we got open mic. You know, share your thoughts on any of the stories that we've come across or that you've come across.
0: We got Michael on the line, I think. Hey, Michael, you there?
2: Yes, I'm here.
1: Good morning.
2: Good morning. I want to comment on the World Cup, which I enjoy right up until this particular one, which the political establishment here, led by Donald Trump, certainly put a very terrible flavor on it. But with regard to Argentina, for one, the officiating was terrible and it was skewed towards Argentina. And just, I just think the referees are out of touch with the speed of the players. They issue yellow cards. And I'm a former owner of a soccer league in New York where I paid referees at the end of the game for their work. FIFA registered referee that could eventually end up, you know, some of them could end up being a Lions judge of a World Cup program or even a referee. So I think mm-hmm. I have a pretty good idea of what I see there. And it was grossly unfair in towards Argentina. Now, as far as Argentina is concerned, in 1986, when Argentina won the World Cup, their captain was a black player. His name is Juan Sebastian Verón. He went on to play for Manchester United. He was one of the best center backs in the world. He played played two World Cups for them. Argentina has had black players. But
1: what happened to him?
2: I beg your pardon?
1: I'm just asking, what happened to those players? I mean, like I say, soccer is a worldwide sport, and you got nations from all over the world. So how come they don't have any on their roster now?
2: That's the million dollar question. That's the $1 million question. There are two countries that particularly, for some strange reason, have tried to limit the amount of black players on their team, Argentina for one, and Italy, which have a relationship with Argentina. And Italy, which is a country that's won, I think they've won three World Cups, might be four. I'm not 100% certain of that. But they didn't even qualify. Now, they had one player, I think his name is Mario Balotelli, and he got a lot of flack from the Italian population throwing banana peels at him. That's the last World Cup I'm talking about.
1: That kind of stuff.
2: If we remember, he's a very dark-skinned player with an Italian last name, Balotelli. Right? A top player in the world. A top player in Europe. I think he played in the French League at the time. He played in La Liga for a French team. That's just a brief history. And, it was refreshing to see Spain, which is the country, the one of the only countries in Europe that is have a positive immigration policy that is not centered around xenophobia. And it just so happens that they're the only country in Europe with a 3.5 GDP growth and not suffering from recession, which tells us a lot.
1: And
2: the fact that Spain is actually against the war and against the genocide in Gaza. Thank you very much.
1: All right. Thank you, Michael. Mm-hmm. 202-588-0893. That's the number to call for community watch and comment. I'm Ron Pinchback, along with Chip Jones. On the boards is Brian Bullard. This morning, we're open mic. We're letting you talk about stories that have crossed your interest. Once again, it could be anything. I'm curious about what's going to happen with this. Investigation of the young black man that was, killed visiting friends. What nobody seems to know what happened there. Nobody seems to have any answers. And it's real, real tragic, for a positive young man like that to lose his life unceremoniously. And how it happened is on everybody's mind. What happened there? You send your child out to go with friends, especially teenagers. They're going to be going out with everybody. Now you got to be a little more discerning, perhaps. About who you hang out with.
0: Right. Who you let your kids hang out with?
1: Yeah. Who your kids hang out with? And of course, so it remains to be seen what the investigation will reveal, but it's a tragic situation nonetheless. Okay. 202-588-0893. Once again, ICE is in trouble again because of hiring practices. They're bringing in these people that with no qualifications, giving them a badge and a whistle. And
0: a gun. That's the main issue.
1: And the ability to protect themselves, giving them a vest.
0: Right.
1: Can you imagine Bonnie Fife with a vest?
0: Right. And limited immunity. So it's like whatever they do doesn't blow back on them.
1: That's 202-588-0893. We'd like to hear your thoughts about these stories and more here on Community Watch and Comment. Good morning, Angela, on the line.
3: Yes, good morning. I'm just
1: going
3: to complete a point I was trying to make last week about the DOD reopening two bases in Puerto Rico last year. Those bases are not being used as detention centers. The invasion of Venezuela was launched from Puerto Rico. That's the salient point I was trying to convey. And then when the carrier strike group from the USS Gerald Ford left Venezuela, they stopped in St. Thomas. So they're involving the territory in something that many people are really not in favor of.
1: Okay, Angela. Thank you.
0: Yeah. They've been... The U.S. has been using those islands, Turks and Caicos, where my family is from. They've been using those islands to monitor traffic between the Russia and Cuba for decades. So they are constantly using those as liftoff points for a lot of stuff that they do in Central and South America.
1: And a lot of stuff they plan on doing.
0: Right.
1: 202-588-0893. Community watching comment. Good morning, Marvin.
4: Ron. Well, how you doing? This is Marvin Full Washington. How you doing, man?
1: Yeah, good morning. How you doing?
4: Hey, man. Hey, I'm just relaxing. I'm working, man. Hey, Ron. This suppression of our communities has been going on for decades, for over 100 years. I'm talking about communities like Black Wall Street, Greenwood Massacre, on and on, on and on. When are we going to wake up and start organizing? We need to get out the liquor stores, out the clubs, out the bars, and out the churches, okay? We need to organize the All People's Revolutionary Party in this country to organize. We have mastered every skill, every trade. We have millions of our people are ex-military. We can police our own communities, Ron, okay? We can control the economics in our community if we will organize. Okay, we need to stop depending on this so-called two-party system that have always suppressed our communities. The incarceration rate of Black women has gone up 800% in the last 10 years. Housing evictions is at a 10-year high in D.C. and all around the country, man. The economic and social fabric has been decaying in this country for decades, for a long time. We, the people, are going to have to organize like we never organized before. Our ancestors have paved the way. But and look, we need to organize. We need to organize a All People's Revolutionary Party inside this country. Have a great day.
1: All right.
0: All right.
1: Having some political options is always a good thing. You know, the two-party system is what we're inherently dealing with. There are a few independent candidates here and there. Now the independent voter is emerging as a new force, you know, going into the midterms and elsewhere in the other elections. You know, the independent voter. You know, what constitutes an independent voter? Well, someone that's not, you know, in line with the status quo, with the Democrats or the Republicans. So keep look out for the independent voter. I think they're going to be a major factor in the midterms. 202-588-0892. Good morning, caller. RD, you on the line. Good morning.
0: Hello, caller. RD, you still with us?
1: Okay, maybe we... Are you there? No, I guess we lost him.
0: Okay.
1: All right. KC, good morning.
5: Good afternoon, sir.
1: Hi, how are you?
5: Okay, everything is copacetic.
1: You too young for that word, man.
5: well, if I were to use psychedelic,
1: hey,
5: you might have been thinking I've been listening to Jimi Hendrix. But let me say this: can you imagine a storm, a rainstorm? And you have to take shelter in the African American Museum. This is when this started. We have to, it didn't start there, but it's really ending up there. Because when they had their 4th of July celebration and that storm came down, they took refuge inside of that museum. So people who never saw our history or refused to see our history.
1: Oh, they got scared.
5: They were shocked what they saw. Mm-hmm. So now it's a movement to get rid of it, because that question has never came up about the Jewish Holocaust Museum, which we all respect what the Jews went through. But nobody's right. saying, because black people's taxpaying money is paying for that museum to right. even built it, okay? And right. annually they get millions of dollars for running it from taxpayer money who are black. And nobody's saying we need to be in that museum. Now, let me say this about, I heard a caller say, running to Amulams about Colin Kaepernick and Al Sharpton after the fact. Colin Kaepernick has stepped up in many occasions without media coverage and has done private investigations. One young guy was hung in Atlanta. He put up the money for many private investigations. So he is advocating for his people right. without the clout. Al Sharpton and attorney Ben Crump was contacted by the family. They didn't reach out to them and say, we want to get the Amalams and want to represent Nolan. The family came and got them. So let's get those type of facts straight. And then when we deal with Donald Trump, I will say this, and you got to see where I'm going. Thank you, Donald Trump. I really thank this man for allowing white Americans to come out and say what they really feel openly about black people again. So thank you, Donald Trump, for allowing them to, now we know how they feel, who they are, where they are. They're comfortable about telling us that they hate us. And I like that. So now we don't have to pretend. Yeah. We don't have to be in the closet. The skinheads are growing their hair. So it's fine. So, and lastly, about this guy, I'm with you about the Revolutionary Party, but we've always had that, brother. What we have not had is a collective effort to put our votes as the Koreans, the Jews, the Italians, many other respected races, to put our votes in a voting block and demand, if you want these votes, we demand these things, A, B, C, D, E, F, G. That's all what right. has not happened with us. Thank you, brother, for taking the call.
0: Thank you.
1: All right. Thanks for sharing.
0: You know,
1: sure.
0: I was going to say, when he mentioned the Holocaust Museum, one of the things that's ironic to me is that, I don't know if you remember, shortly after the Holocaust Museum opened, an anti-Semitic guy ran in there with a gun.
1: Right.
0: And the only person he killed inside that museum was a black guard. So even in a Jewish Holocaust Museum, the only person who died was a black man. I mean, it's America. It just, it bites at your heart. It just...
1: The ironies are too great.
0: Yeah.
1: The ironies are too great. 202-588-0893. You're in tune to 89.3 FM. 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All right. So
0: we got Charles on the line.
1: Yeah, Charles, good morning.
0: Oh, guess we lost Charles.
1: All right.
0: Charles, call us back.
1: All right, good morning. You're on. Well, I said we don't have another call yet. Okay. So, but yeah, you know, we've had quite a few examples of, and what he was saying about Trump and, you know, showing people just who they truly are.
0: Right.
1: You know, that is important.
0: Right. He made them stand up and identify themselves.
1: Exactly. Big time. And they did so. Now, the good news is that Like I say, in this poll I quoted earlier, 49% of those questions said that they felt that the president was racist.
0: Mm-hmm.
1: So, you know, his activities, you know, are being chronicled, and people just can't, you know, just getting more and more fed up, or more and more aware of what's truly going on here.
0: Right. Well, what we really need, I mean, to be successful, you know, and to for our listeners out there, is we need a change in white America. I mean, we got a 49%, you know, people say that they think Trump is racist. We need white America go from being empathetic to the plight of people of color to actually be motivated for change. It's not enough to empathize with what our plight is. You gotta be active in changing the situation.
1: Yeah, you gotta be proactive.
0: Yeah.
1: Good morning, Charles. You on WPFW?
0: Did we get Charles back? He didn't call back. Okay.
1: Oh, okay. But yeah, that's the rub. You know, a lot of good people out there, you know, trying to do the right thing.
0: Right.
1: But it has to be.
0: It can't be just good intentions. It's got to be good action.
1: Exactly. And it's got, and you got to follow through. You know, you got to follow through. I mean, some of these laws, you know, the mere thought that the African American Museum was being challenged on content.
0: Right.
1: You know, I mean, that's, you know, because look, and the story the guy told about the people, you know, there were a lot of Trumpers downtown during that rainstorm because of the celebration.
0: Right.
1: So when they took shelter in the museum, they got to see stuff they had never seen before.
0: Right. They got past the smoke screen that history has told them about. You know, when you hear Trump say something like, "Well, the problem with the African American Museum is that there's not enough stuff about the good things of slavery." It's like, really, really?
1: Yeah. But it's not surprising that they would have a knee jerk reaction like that, because they have been so devoid of history,
0: true history.
1: Yeah, you know, and they barely know their own, and they have no interest in learning ours.
0: Right.
1: So when they went in there and saw all that positive stuff, kings, queens, you know, and athletic success and poetic success and film success.
0: I always say that when somebody tells me about George Washington throwing a silver dollar across the Potomac, I'm like, you don't know history, you know myth. That's you don't understand the truth. And
1: apparently don't want it. That's why
0: they keep
1: hopping on this nonsense about, you know, DEI and all this stuff, man. Right. Please. 202-588-0893. Give us a call, share your thoughts. This morning on Community Watch and Comment. This morning we're getting your thoughts about any story that that's come across your path that you'd like to make a comment on. Feel free to do so. We've got about 5 more minutes or so, and we'd like to hear from you before we cut off, okay? So once again, the number is 202-588-0893. You know, the purge of black officers in the military.
0: Right.
1: You know, that's something else that's been overlooked. You know, I mean, some folks that have been heavily, what's the word?
0: Invested in changing history, or actually changing the documentation of history. That is,
1: you know, came up through the ranks, earned all their stars and stripes and bars and whatever,
0: mm-hmm.
1: and And then you got people out there trying to, well, not trying, dismissing them from service.
0: Right.
1: Only because they're black.
0: Right.
1: You know, and so as you said earlier, you know, these are the things that everybody has to stand up against.
0: Right. Because when they change that narrative, in a way, they are also trying to change the future. They take away the impetus for the next generation to do better, to excel, to reach higher. You know, so it is all orchestrated. It's about controlling the narrative to control the people.
1: Controlling the narrative to control the people. Yes, indeed. Unfortunately, that's a situation that we find ourselves, because you got forces out there that are doing just that. So don't be controlled. Open your minds, open your eyes, open your hearts, you know, and don't be afraid of the truth. You know, a whole bunch of bad stuff happened in American history. And, you know, your kids need to know that. You know, your seniors need to know that. Your seniors don't forget that.
0: Don't forget that, right?
1: Yeah.
0: Because it's always true. You can't fix a problem if you don't recognize the problem.
1: True.
0: So once they take away the narrative of truth, then it makes you blind to what you can do to make things better.
1: You know, I'm still amazed at the level of racism, you know, that occurs on a daily basis, you know, in the streets, you know, in the hallways, in the schools, and at the workplace, you know, people calling people, you know, the N-word, and,
0: mm-hmm.
1: and telling people to go back where they came from, and being vociferous about it.
0: Right.
1: You know, it's like, man, did you learn anything? You know?
0: Well, it's all orchestrated. I mean, this president came in, you know, tacitly saying he was going to fix problems, but he didn't really fix problems. What he did is he tried to make people identify their problems as being caused by the other, by that exactly. person. And that, yes. and that's what they do over and over again. They don't really fix the problem, which they could do. They want you to blame that problem on that other person.
1: On that other person, on that right. other race.
0: It's like there's that cartoon of a rich guy sitting at a table with a poor white guy and a poor black guy. And there's a plate of 10 cookies. The rich guy grabs 9 of the cookies and he turns to the poor white guy and he says, "Look, that black guy's trying to take your cookie." It's like, okay.
1: Cookies on a plate. All right, well, Chip, good to have you back, man. And to our listeners out there, thank you for your calls this morning. Thanks for sharing your perspectives on these things.
0: Yep.
1: You know, and share that perspective with other folks that might not agree with you.
0: Be kind and organize.
1: There you go. All right. So, once again, you're in tune to 89.3 FM, WPFW, your station for jazz and justice in the nation's capital. See you guys next week. Have a good weekend.
6: From the way I see it,
0: peace out.
6: Seems to still stem from lack of feelings on our parts is how we relate or communicate with our fellow brothers and sisters. Hatred is a feeling, love is a feeling. Let's hate all that does not allow us to love. And we can do that just by getting to know each other and talking to the people. Who can you turn to tell your troubles? Tell them to. You can't go around wondering

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Hey family. This is your girl Ida C right here, WPFW 89.3 FM in Washington, D.C. It's so good to be here today. We're going to be talking about Buddy Guy. He's going to be turning 93. And I have a lot of his music. We're going to roll with him for about 30 minutes or so, and then we'll continue with other blues music. This is your girl, Ida C. And this is Donnie McClurkin. Because you know what I do. I always play a gospel song before I start my blues. Yes, I do. Gospel and blues, man, I'm going to tell you something. If you don't know, I'm going to tell you, they're intertwined. And this is our American music, African American music. Absolutely, that just does something to us, and it just churns all kind of feelings. Like if you're making some good old ice cream and everyone else, okay? This is Donnie McClurkin, and I'm going to let you go on and listen to that, and I'll be right back.

Yeah. Y'all know the day is. Today is Friday. Don't you feel good, Friday? If it feels good, Friday, with We Are One Experience. Absolutely. People calling already. I see you, Baldhead Mike. I need you to call back. I'm asking everyone that has had an experience with Buddy Guy. If you've ever met him, if you got a good story, you have no more than 2 minutes to talk about that story. And I tell you, I just want to make it a fun day about Buddy Guy. Can you do that? Can you dig it? Are you with me? It's your girl Ida C right here at WPFW. The number is 202-588-0893. Don't use any different kind of language. We might understand it, but I prefer you not to use it, because you know we can get excited when we hear good music and talk about somebody that we've met over the years that brings real good music to you. Yes, indeed. I'll be right back. That's 202-588-0893. So if you have had an experience with Buddy Guy, have you ever been to his Legends Club? Is there a dream that you have about meeting this wonderful, wonderful man who is turned 93? And they have a big celebration for him October 1st at Radio City Music in New York City. I was going to get my tickets, but the tickets went on sale in June and they already gone. The whole place is sold out. They got so many artists that are going to be there. But you know what? In the wintertime, your girl's going to be right up there. I'm going to let you finish listening to the music.

0: All right, all right. John?
1: I am here.
0: Wonderful, wonderful, wonderful. I'm going to turn the music down. And, you know, last week I was telling everybody the experience that I had to meet Buddy Guy. And that meant so much to me because a lot of times we don't meet our favorite artists or actors at any point or given time, not unless we make it happen ourselves. So I said, you know what? He's going to be at in New York City because people are celebrating his birthday. And he's going to be 93 years old. And I tell you, I'm going to play a song that he sang about himself turning 74 years old. But he's been in business over 50 years. So, John, tell us about your experience with Buddy Guy.
1: All right. So I've lived in the DMV since 1978, but Sweet Home Chicago is my home.
0: Oh.
1: A couple of decades ago, I was visiting family, and I went down to the club. He wasn't performing that night. I forget who was. All the tables were occupied, so I just took a seat at the bar. And suddenly, sitting next to me was the man himself. And even more astonishing, he engaged me in conversation. I have no recollection of what we talked about. I was so astonished that he was in his own place, which he does all the time, I'm told. And that, you know, he sat next to a patron and started talking with me. So that's my story.
0: I love it. I love it. But how did you feel? I mean, so are you a native Chicagoan?
1: Yeah.
0: And what made you decide to go to the Legends that night? Or was it called Legends when you went to it?
1: Oh yeah. Well, I'm a huge blues fan.
0: Okay.
1: I was with the DC Blues Society. I used to go to blues festivals. 10 years in a row, I went to the Chicago Blues Festival every season. I stopped on the day that it snowed on me.
0: Wow. Wow. You better watch yourself. So, was it crowded in there at that time? What was your mood? What was the mood of Legends when he was there?
1: Well, the reason I was sitting at the bar was because every table was occupied.
0: Do you remember who was playing that day?
1: I do not.
0: Okay.
1: I honestly cannot.
0: Okay, that's fine. That's fine. But just your experience.
1: I'll just say one other thing. It's nice that his place is still in business.
0: Yes.
1: Because COVID knocked the hell out of the blues scene in Chicago, just as it knocked the hell out of so many bars and restaurants across the country.
0: Right.
1: But the number of places diminished enormously.
0: Exactly.
1: I could run down a list of places that aren't open anymore. And I'm not even sure that he still does music every night of the week. He may have a reduced schedule too. So
0: yeah. I mean, because he's been on tour, so, you know, he's still on tour all the time. Now, the last tour that he said, I think it was D.A.M. Right, I Got the Blues. That was that tour. And that's the one I saw him when I saw him at Wolf Trap. That was amazing to see him play and go. I mean, he went around the outer skirts of Wolf Trap and played that guitar so everybody could get up close and personal with him. And that means so much for everyone. Now, he did not go, you know, how Wolf Trap has a lawn area. He did not go, you know, up there. But he did go around in the amphitheater. And I was right on the edge. And I tell you something. And I took a friend of mine's mother at the time. And she was so happy. Absolutely happy. And I was, too. Okay. So
1: I will tell you two other quick anecdotes.
0: Okay.
1: And then let someone else talk.
0: Okay.
1: Okay. So So I don't know if he still does this, but it used to be at some point in the year, he would do a week's worth of his own performances at the club. Mm-hmm. And if you didn't get in line early, you didn't get in. And the second thing is, you talked about him walking through the audience.
0: Yes.
1: I mean, back in the day before they had telemetry, I watched him and other blues musicians in Chicago walk out of the clubs, you know, corded up, and go out on the street and play and then walk back in. That was amazing. Anyway, have a great day and a good
0: thank
1: weekend.
0: Thank you so much. Thank you so much. I appreciate you. Take care.
1: You too. Bye-bye.

Now, if you have an experience that you want to go ahead and let everybody know about with Buddy Guy, I'll come back and talk about mine again, but I'm going to go ahead and continue to play his music. And I'm going to tell you something.

0: So I got Michael Tash on the phone. Can you hear me, Michael?
1: I hear you. Can you hear me?
0: Absolutely. Absolutely. So what I'd like, let me turn the music down so people can hear you. Because Michael Tash, you got, I just love you, man. I love how you play the blues. You just so phenomenal. I remember when you got married.
1: Well, that's another shit.
0: So what's your experience with Buddy?
1: So we got a couple. We played out at his club at Influence a few times in Chicago. And if Buddy's, like that previous guy said, if Buddy's not on the road, he's at the club. So he got on the stage with us. And it started off, his son is the sound guy, and his son came up to me and he said, if you play a slow blues in C, my dad will get up and sing. And I was like, sure. So we did it, and the part, and I have this video, our YouTube site, is in the middle, I'm going to edit it a little bit, but in the middle of the song, he looks at me, and he's got a glass of cognac in his hand, and says, me a solo while I get messed up.
0: Okay.
1: But he didn't get messed up.
0: Wow.
1: So that was like no pressure. the cool part of the story was just, it was just cool being on stage with Buddy, and I have the video to prove it and the pictures. And I tell you, I got to thank my friend Lynn Taylor, because We were at the Hamilton one night. We were watching Eric Gales, and the guy who books Buddy Guys texted me with a date. And I said to Linwood, I said, should we do this date? We're going to lose money. First time to play Guys Club, but should we do it?
0: You're coming in and out. Mike?
1: Yeah, I'm going through a bad spot, so I'm going to have to let you know.
0: Well, if you still happen to see that I'm still on the air, call back, because I love these stories. I really do. So,
1: you got it.
0: Okay. Thank you so much for calling, my friend.
1: Talk to you soon, baby. All Bye. Right.

only 4 years young. There ain't nothing I haven't done. I've been a dog and I've been a tomcat. I chased some tails and I left some tracks. I still know how

0: night after night. When it comes to loving, I ain't never done. I'm 74 years young.
1: I got Charles from Washington, D.C. on the line. Hold on, y'all.
0: I've been all around the world. Everywhere's home. Drink wine with kings and the Rolling Stones. I got a few scars.
1: Okay, Charles, can you hear me okay? Okay, go ahead and tell us, and everybody, Charles is from Washington, D.C. Go ahead, Charles, let us know what's going on.
2: It was I want to say 95, 97. I was in Chicago.

0: goal. We were doing some union organizing and wasn't too far from the club. I had picked up some buddy guy from a thrift store. I got into the him as a jazz blues artist. And so I was close there. So the wife and I went. And it was at the club. I realized it wasn't too far because it was announced on a radio station that was a Pacifica affiliate. Okay. In the St. Louis, Chicago area. And so there, it was at the club. It was Stevie Ray Vaughan's brother, I think, was at the club with him.
1: That's Jimmy.
0: They played. I'm sorry?
1: That's Jimmy Vaughan.
0: Yeah, and I think they announced that his brother had, I believe, passed not too long before that. But anyway, he was there. I don't remember much else who was there, but and I believe he signed a Buddy Guy CD for me. And since I heard you mention something about him last week, I believe it was, I've been trying to find it, but I haven't yet. And when I do, I will. I'll give you a call back.
1: Okay.
0: But it was just. And I was only there in Chicago at the time for a short time. And, you know, the wife and I, we had just been engaged. And so things were moving kind of fast. But we got there, nice small little club.
1: Right,
0: but, you know,
1: right.
0: Nice folks, people. And he greeted us. You know, like I said, signed the autograph, one of the CDs for us. And I still have it. I just do not know where. But I just wanted to add my two cents worth and to thank you and to thank him and those who have brought that music, the blues, the jazz,
1: yes,
0: home to us, and me in particular. So
1: I really appreciate you telling that story. You said about 1995 that was.
0: I think it was between 95 and 97.
1: Okay.
0: Yeah, we were doing some organizing, mm-hmm. some hotels and things out in Buffington Harbor and Chicago and around that area. So, yeah.
1: Well, thank you so much. Now, were you part of a union? That's why you had to be up there?
0: Yes, I was. Was that ATRE then?
1: Okay.
0: Hotel and restaurant employees, yeah.
1: Okay, that's wonderful. Thank you for your story. I appreciate you taking the time to give us a call here on the Blue Strip on WPFW. I appreciate you so much. Thank you, Wilson.
0: And I appreciate the PFW and you as well, and keep up the good work.
1: Thank you so much. Take care of yourself.
0: Thank you.
1: All
0: right.
1: Well. Bye-bye. All right, y'all, we're going to go ahead and play some more Buddy Guy music. How about that? I know you're going to love it. Here we go, y'all. This is Buddy Guy, Hooker Thing. Hooker Thing now. I don't know what that means, but Hooker Thing. Buddy Guy,
2: just
1: y'all. Buddy Guy.
2: Yes, sir, my mama don't lie to me. Yes, she stay out all night long.

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Boogie chillin', that's that old John Lee Hooker shit, man. Yeah, that's the first thing I ever learned how to play, man. Yeah.

0: skin.
1: This is Buddy Guy on the road. That's right. Now, you know, the only thing I didn't like about his show was that his mouth was filthy. And you can do that when you're doing what he does. But I'm going to have to tell him, make some of your stuff radio worthy, okay? It's your girl Ida C right here, WPFW 89.3. After this, we're going to play the blues calendar and some more stuff. I hope you're enjoying yourself. So if you have any Buddy Guy stories, please give us a call at 202-588-0893. Okay? And I'm going to hook you on up.

0: Hi, I'm Elliot, and here's this week's Live Blues calendar. Friday the 24th, Fast Eddie and the Slowpokes are at Sligo Creek Golf Course, Silver Spring, Maryland at 6. The Gail Herod Band is at American Legion Post 41, Silver Spring, Maryland at 6:30. And Billy Thompson Band is at the Bright Box Theater, Winchester, Virginia at 8. Saturday the 25th, Linwood Taylor and Big Boy Little and Still Standing are at the New Deal Cafe, Greenbelt, Maryland at 8. Sunday the 26th, Fast Eddie and the Slowpokes are at Downs Park, Pasadena, Maryland at 5. And Guy Bucci and Still Standing are at JV's Restaurant, Falls Church, Virginia at 8. Looking ahead to next Monday the 27th, Sherlita Settles and Friends are at the Westminster Church, Southwest DC at 6. And Wuss Blues Show and Sit and Jam with Matt Kelly is at Hank Deedle's Tavern, Rockville, Maryland at 7. 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

Now, you know what I'd like for somebody, if you know Mark Winner, call Mark Winner and ask him to give the station a call. Ida Campbell wants to talk to him. And the reason why I want to talk to him, because I know that he knows what I'm talking about. In fact, if I'm not mistaken, I think Mark Winner is going to be up at the birthday party at Radio City when they have the birthday party for Buddy Guy. So have Mark give me a call, please. And the other reason why I wanted to get in contact with Bill Wax was because Bill Wax, myself, and I can't, and Bobby Rush were at the Merlin Museum in Annapolis, and we were downstairs in the green room just talking about music and all sorts of things. I said, I am here with these iconic, I mean, these legendary artists talking about the music that they've been doing. And you know, Mark Winter, he is just something else with those Nighthawks. And the Nighthawks, I believe, are going to be there too. So that's why, you know what, this music scene is amazing. And I'm talking about from the side of being a music producer, a music host, and putting yourself out there to get to know who these people are so you can help in the furtherance of keeping the blues alive. And it makes a big deal when you can sit down with them and listen about stories or listen to them talk about different stories in their lives, when they did this, when they did that. So my question to you, if anyone wants to call 202-588-0893, why do you think blues artists or musicians come up with different names? I mean, what is it about the music that they can come up with? Like Buddy Guy came up with Hooker Thing. He also came up with Blues on Top. I Got Something for You. How Blues Is That? Dry Stick. How do you believe, or what are your thoughts actually on how they come up with names for different songs? And that's the question I have for my audience listening right now. So give me a call and let me know, and you'll be on the air. And we're going to go ahead with some more Buddy Guy, and we're going to go with Blues on Top right about now.

0: come back to me.
1: Now, some people must have went on a break because I haven't gotten any calls about that. But I do want to say this, that most musicians, if you don't know already, most musicians get their, and, you know, the artists themselves get their music title names for their songs from their experiences that they've had in life, what they've seen other people go through, what their grandma and grandpop said about some situation, or, you know, just what they see. What makes a good title? It brings the feeling into the song. Like this one I'm getting ready to play. Now, he just sang about blues on top. And if you listen to the words, you really understand that these guys really understand what life is. And instead of wallowing in your blues or your depression, songs have a way of bringing that depression out of you and making you feel better and hopefully giving you a reason to do something about it. I say, and I've learned over the years, wallow in it for 5 minutes and keep it moving. That's the way I feel, and that's what I do. Now, this song that I'm getting ready to play right now is called Heavy Love. And I love this song, Heavy Love. And then the other one that I really like, well, I like a lot of his songs. I like a lot of anybody's songs if they really move me. He has a song that he features Jeff Beck on, Mustang Sally. And I'm going to play those songs. And if nothing else, I think I got 3 minutes left, but I got enough music and I'm going to go ahead. I have a doctor's appointment, but you know what? It's all good. I love you so much. And you know what? I really want to thank Baldhead Mike for calling in. And I want to thank John C., my first one that called. Michael Tash, thank you so much. Mr. Wilson, thank you so much for expressing your story and letting us know what happened and how you felt about your opportunity to meet Buddy Guy. I tell you. And I will be here next week. And I think it was one more thing I wanted to say. No, it's nothing else I want to say. So anyway, Buddy Guy and Heavy Love is coming up right now. Oh, it is something I want to say. The Pledge Drive starts August 2nd. I believe it runs for 2 weeks. But please make sure right now, write these numbers down, because you know you can call in early and make sure that you put down, and all the money goes to WPFW. It absolutely does. And I need y'all to make sure, you know, I done had to buy some new dresses for my boudoir, my bedroom, right here at WPFW. I'm telling you, I want you to call 202-588-9739. Yes, I do. You can do that before pledge time, you know, because I believe my pledge is going to be either $800 or $900, and I really want to just bust that dresser open. And Mr. White called me and said, you know, I'm your put it on the dresser man. I'm like, I screamed. I absolutely did. Without further ado, here we go with Buddy Guy and Heavy Love. Y'all have a great weekend. And please, please, please don't get in no trouble. Do the best you can. And always think positive about whatever it is you're dealing with. Don't wallow in depression or anxiety. Please don't. I need you. I love you. This is Ida C. right here at WPFW. Bye-bye.

0: From across the nation and around the world, for Pacifica Headlines, I'm Jesse Lent. The sound of Israeli airstrikes in Gaza City yesterday, which killed two people. Footage and reporting courtesy of Al Jazeera. The Israeli military heavily bombarded Gaza after issuing evacuation threats for people in four different areas. They then reportedly proceeded to bomb those areas. The airstrike sparked a major fire local civil defense crews were still struggling to put out this morning. A separate Israeli strike hit a building in the Zeitoun neighborhood southeast of Gaza City, injuring several people, according to a source at Al-Ahil Hospital. Israeli airstrikes destroyed homes in the Bureish and Jabalia refugee camps, as well as in the Zeitoun and Tal al-Hawa neighborhoods of Gaza City. The Palestinian Ministry of Foreign Affairs is condemning what it describes as a, quote, massacre carried out by Israeli settlers in coordination with occupation forces in the village of Tel, west of Nablus, calling for urgent international intervention to halt settler violence and hold the perpetrators accountable. At least four Palestinians were killed and several others wounded, some critically, after settlers stormed the village and opened fire at residents earlier today, the ministry said in a statement. It added that two young men were killed by Israeli forces' gunfire in the town of Beit Furik, east of Nablus yesterday, and that their bodies are being withheld by Israeli forces. According to local health authorities, Israel's war on Gaza has killed over 73,300 Palestinians, including more than 1,100 people since the so-called ceasefire took effect in October. On Tuesday, Thamin Al-Kitan, a spokesperson for the UN's Office of the High Commissioner for Human Rights, stated that, quote, the whole of the Gaza Strip is under Israeli occupation. He cited recent attacks, including an Israeli drone strike that killed seven people outside a grocery store west of the Nusayrat refugee camp, and a teacher injured after reportedly being shot by a bullet fired by Israeli forces while she was working inside a temporary learning space just west of Khan Yunis, as proof that what the organization has described as a genocide continues into the present day. Secretary of State Marco Rubio doubled down on President Donald Trump's threats to Iran yesterday at a press conference from the Association of Southeast Asian Nations gathering of foreign ministers in Manila, Philippines yesterday, in which he failed to deny that the U.S. was willing to intentionally target civilians in the Iran war. Footage and reporting courtesy of the AP.
1: Do you rule out striking civilian?
2: I saw Arachi, their foreign minister, who the other day say, or something about their policies, an eye for an eye. The president's policy is a head for an eye. I mean, honestly, that's what it's going to be. I mean, they will pay a very heavy price for the things they're doing. They're already paying a very heavy price. You guys don't know it because you don't cover it. You're not in Iran. You're not in the street. They don't have a free media. But they're going to continue to pay a very heavy price. So they're probably not ready to do a deal yet, but they will be soon, because the price they're paying is very high, despite their tough talk and their flowery language and their stupid Lego videos.
0: U.S. Central Command confirmed the 13th consecutive night of airstrikes against Iran, with Iranian media reporting blasts in several cities, including Khorramabad, Jask, Avaz, and Bandar Abbas. The number of wounded from the nearly 2 weeks of renewed U.S. military strikes in Iran has climbed to 645, with 55 people confirmed dead, a spokesperson for Iran's Ministry of Health told the country's FARS news agency. According to a new report from Reuters, Iranian officials flew Islamic Revolutionary Guard Corps commanders, military advisors, and missile and drone-related equipment into Yemen earlier this month in a move that suggests that Iran's leaders are seeking to strengthen the ability of their Houthi allies to threaten Red Sea shipping. New UK Prime Minister Andy Burnham, in his first week on the job, announced that pubs, clubs, and other live music venues would get a 20% cut in business rates, according to the BBC. The cut, which will go into effect starting in April of next year, will benefit an estimated 32,000 establishments. A September report from The Guardian stated that one in four late-night venues across the UK have closed since 2020. Those are the latest Pacifica headlines. For the Pacifica Network, I'm Jesse Lent.

0: Greetings, greetings, greetings. Bienvenidos a toda mi gente escuchando in Washington and all points beyond. 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El Distrito Colombia here on this Friday, July 24th, 2026. 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Once again, this is Oscar Fernandez, and today on the show, we put the spotlight on both Texas and Maine following two new shooting deaths committed by ICE. On July 7th, ICE agents shot and killed Lorenzo Salgado Araujo, a Mexican father, during an attempted arrest in Houston, Texas. The shooting took place in Magnolia Park, a historically Latino neighborhood in Houston where Araujo was picking up workers in the area when ICE agents targeted him. 1 week later, in Biddeford, Maine, ICE agents shot and killed a man named Juan Sebastian Duran Guerrero. Duran Guerrero had authorization to work in the United States and had obtained a Social Security number, according to the Maine Immigrant Rights Coalition. Needless to say, we have some heavy issues to discuss today, and in order to do so, we're joined today by Egberto Willis, the host of Politics Done Right, which airs on Pacifica Station KPFD in Houston, Texas. Welcome back to the show, Egberto Willis.
1: It's always a pleasure to be with you, Oscar. Thank you for having me.
0: Absolutely. And also joining us is Arturo Dominguez, who's a freelance writer based in Houston, Texas. This hits close to home, Arturo, but welcome back to the show.
2: Pleasure to be here. It hits home for both me and Egberto. So yeah, you got Houston in the house today.
0: Seriously, Houston in the house today, and there's plenty to discuss. So the case, obviously, of Lorenzo Salgado Araujo in Houston hits very close to both of you guys today. Salgado Araujo was a father of three U.S.-born children and was in the process of naturalization when he was killed by ICE. And so we'll discuss some of the details of this particular situation. But before we do, as another means to summarize the incident, I have a clip here of the son of Araujo, his son Ronaldo, at a press conference about 2 weeks ago following his death. Let's take a listen.
3: In your life, was this something you all feared?
4: Of course, there's always that fear every time that there's something in the news about, you know, ICE. I mean, the Facebook pages, the community pages have been amazing and revealing the information of like the ICE whereabouts and just warning everyone about ICE. And I urge these pages to continue doing so, because without the help of those pages, I would not have known where my dad was. So I thank those pages. I thank those Facebook pages. They are community. They are grassroots. They are, you know, they are the people that help us. We are the little people, and we help each other out. As for the status quo, yes, we've had so many conversations with my dad, with my mom, who barely leaves the house, mostly with my dad, that if anything ever happens, and I'll say this, and I thank you for this question, and I was waiting to bring this up. My dad, because he had been in the process of getting a work permit, he knew what to do in case he was stopped by ICE, okay? He knew the process. He knew the conversations between the family and with his lawyers who were helping us get him the work permit. He knew what to do. He knew not to sign anything. He knew that the first phone call he should make should be either to myself or to my mom, so that way we can get the process started of getting him out. There is a process that the lawyers told us that it could happen in the event that this would happen. What happened, though, my father was being followed by two unmarked cars. Had my father seen an emblem of ICE or an emblem that says anything about law enforcement agency, my father would have complied. Yes. He would have stopped. He would have not ran away because he feared for his life. Yes. He drove fast because he feared that someone would take his tools. One of his worst fears is that someone took away his work tools, because that's the tools of the van as well, because that is how he made his livelihood. That's how he raised us. That's how he fed us for the last 35, 40 years of his life. So had my father seen any emblems on those cars, he would have complied. He would have stopped. He would have not reacted the way he did. Unfortunately, that was not the case. ICE did not present himself to him in a orderly manner, in a professional manner that any law enforcement agency should have. That's the standard, to identify yourself.
0: So that was the son of Lorenzo Salgado Araujo, speaking at a press conference about 2 weeks ago, describing his father and the things that people like his father do to prepare themselves in case ICE were to approach them. And I played that clip to both of you guys because there's certainly a lot more truth to what he said than anything that any government officials, let alone ICE officials, have been saying in the last 2 weeks since his death. So, Arturo, I know you've been writing about this particular case. I want to get your thoughts both on what we just heard and sort of the vibe in Houston right now as we speak.
2: Well, you know, what we just heard was extremely heartbreaking. I know what that's like, but worrying about having your tools stolen, you know, being the provider for your family. It just happened to my son a month or so ago. I had a bunch of tools stolen out of his toolbox in his truck. And, you know, it takes thousands of dollars to replace that so you can continue working. And that isn't always easy. Seeing the video footage, what's publicly available, it's clear ICE was lying about what happened. You know, he didn't ram them. They sideswiped him. I'm of the belief that when they sideswiped him on the passenger side of that vehicle, that that's when they shot him. And some reporting today suggests that one of the witnesses that were in the van with him were suggesting that, you know, once ICE cornered him, they shot him again. So he was apparently shot twice. So I'm starting to think that maybe they did shoot him when they sideswiped the van. After they sideswiped the van, like, he immediately pulled over, you know. Whether he did that because he was shot or not is irrelevant because he pulled over. It's not like he was trying to flee. You know, all that footage has led to really tense situation here in Houston, particularly in Magnolia Park, right, where it's like 90% Latino. It's historically been Hispanic neighborhood. Like 90% of the people there speak Spanish within the home. I mean, it's barely middle class, if that. It's probably considered a lower income neighborhood. But Houston is a huge immigrant city. And like LA, when you saw ICE acting a fool there, that's a huge immigrant city there. You know, the backlash was disproportionately large compared to, say, Minnesota or Maine, for that matter. But, you know, in Houston, it's starting to get that way. You know, every day there are protests. There was one in city council today. As far as I know, Egberto was at one in city council recently. And you know, it's just a really tense situation. There's a lot of pressure on the mayor, a lot of pressure on you know, local leadership. You know, props to the Harris County DA for having the nuts, I should say, to take up an investigation on his own when, you know, the Houston mayor decided not to. There's a lot of these things. It's like a roller coaster, right? One mayor says he doesn't want to do an investigation. Everybody's upset. Then the Harris County DA says he wants to do one and everybody celebrates that. And it's just a constant, you know, tug of war, you know, push and pull type situation. But yeah, you know, I agree with the son. There was an interview, I think it was today, with one of our local reporters where, you know, he gave the city props for coming out and supporting the family and all that stuff. And I'm with them on that. Like, it's been a minute since we've seen Houston, you know, rise up like this. And it's really kind of heartwarming to see that sense of community still there.
0: Well, it's certainly a step in the right direction by the local officials. But like I said before, what we heard from that clip from the Sun still carries a lot more weight, validity, and truth than anything that we would take from the government at face value at the moment. Right. Egberto Willis, I also want to get your thoughts on what we heard and sort of this tense feeling that the community feels, because we were discussing that before we started recording. And based on what the Sun told us, is that it's been tense long before the shooting took place. But give us your thoughts here.
1: Yeah, I want to come in first on talking a little bit about the government. I have never seen a government where you cannot believe anything that they've said. I have never seen a government so blatantly lie. At this time, when they got to Araujo and claimed that he evaded them or he put people in danger and they keep changing their stories, was pathetic, but it is a pattern for every single killing. It's a pattern for every single arrest. So as far as anything the government says, it's not about it being suspect. It should not be believed at all. That said, the pain that I felt when I heard about the shooting. But the worst part about it was that this isn't a guy that they were looking for. This isn't a guy that had any kind of record or interaction with the cop. He was just somebody going to work, doing his business, having raised 3 college-educated sons. He did everything right. And at city council, when I went, what made me very, I don't want to say proud, because you can't talk about proud in this kind of an instant. You have to talk about what made you feel that the fight is on and we are all in the fight, is when all these people that were talking out there at city council were there to say, whatever happened to the American dream? Just today I had Bill Bruck on the program who admonished the mayor. We have a mayor that is playing politics with this particular incident, because at first he was hands off. This is something that the federal government, this is in the federal domain. And as soon as the Latino community, who he will need if he is to get elected, showed the passion, because again, remember how what we spoke about before we got onto the program, where I said it was great to see Houston activated. You see, our mayor expected, because of the diminished value we put in the lives of Latinos and people of color, he expected it to just blow off. Just another one got killed. People will raise hell for a little bit, and then it'll die off. It didn't. It didn't, and he got called out. And then Sean Teer, our DA, went ahead and said, you know what? This happened in my jurisdiction. I was about to call him for an interview, because the first day when he hadn't made anything, he hadn't said anything, my concern was like, is this just going to be placed under the rug? And he came out, and then the mayor disingenuously started to talk about, well, he's going to direct the police department to look into it. A police department that is right wing, a police department that is helping ICE. There's an article that came out in the Houston Chronicle that Bill Bruck told me about today that specified that there are some of these officers calling ICE when they arrest somebody and staying up to 5 hours waiting for ICE with the person that they have stopped. This has got to stop. And I think what you're doing here, Oscar, by highlighting this, what Arturo does all of the times by highlighting this in the stories, is a thing that we're going to have to do. Because I'll tell you a little quick story. This stuff was off the news. Our news don't want to implicate politicians. So our local news, you won't see a whole lot of it that's going on, so much so that Alianza Latina Internacional, I called up Martina Grifaldo and I said, hey, we hear about ICE prepping up. She says, Egberto, look at my Facebook page. Every single day we are following ICE and what they're doing. So, I mean, Oscar, thank you for what we're doing here, brother.
0: Yeah, and to prove your point, since you mentioned the Houston Chronicle, they have some footage of some of the protests that took place in Houston in the past week. So let's take a listen.

0: I just want to say to everybody out there, hey, man, it's not right what they're doing. No matter if you're first generation, second generation, it's not right what they're doing to our people. They're racially profiling our people. Our skin is our sin, you know what I mean? Like, these people, I fit the profile. I'm fifth generation Houstonian, and I fit the profile. And I worry about that every day. What happened to that gentleman yesterday, that could have been me. That could have been any of the members in Chicano Boulevard. That could have been my parents. That could have been my uncle. That could have been my tia. What they're doing to our community, what they're doing to our people, it isn't right. It's not right at all, and we can't continue to let it happen. We need to show face, show numbers, and let them know once again, like I said, they're not welcomed in our neighborhood.
1: The reason why I think it's very important for people to be here today and just be present for what happened yesterday, because Houston is all about inclusivity. It's about the culture and the people who are against people wanting to live their life and, you know, be who they want to be and take care of their families. They're not the Texan that people talk about with the South, you know.
2: So again, that was a protest that took place the day after the shooting death of Lorenzo Salgado Juado, the day after, and that came from the Houston Chronicle. So going back to you, Egberto, you've spoken to people both on the street and on your show. You know, I have to say that it said that Araujo was waiting 35 years to become a U.S. citizen. Nobody should wait 35 years, 25 years, 15 years, or 5 years to become a U.S. citizen if they're doing the process correctly. But I digress. So tell us, who else have you spoken to, Egberto, since this whole thing went off?
3: Well, I've spoken to, like I said, the leader of the Alianza Latina Internacional, who is Martina Grifaldo. She goes around in a van and follows all these folks that are, you know, getting arrested, etc. She goes out and she gives information on her webpage, Facebook page, as to what people need to do if they're stopped. So they're doing that job. I've spoken to several of the protesters, both from Indivisible, which are allies to what's going on right now. They made a big presence at City Hall. It's interesting, and this is a segue, but that I want to say, it's amazing because I wasn't going to go to City Hall. You know, I really didn't want to go to City Hall. And I got a call from one of our friends here in Kingwood, the leader of Indivisible, Cindy Hendrickson. And she said, Egberto, let's go to City Hall. They're having the big thing. I went upstairs and I told my daughter, you know, I'm heading off to City Hall to cover the protests and to go into City Hall and listen to the commentary. And she said, Dad, I don't want you to go. Remember, you have an accent. And that came home, right? Because it was like, look, most of the profiling is going to folks that look more of the indigenous Latino, not the black Latino, not the, you know what I mean? Because they don't know the difference, you know, they don't know until I open my mouth if I have an accent or anything like that. But the thing about it is the fact that my daughter, that was the first thing. I'm not the first person they're going to look at. But that was on her mind as soon as I said, I am going to the Lorenzo Araujo's protest. And it's funny because as I was coming home with the three women in the car that I went with, I told them the story. And one of them said, all you need to tell your daughter is that these three white women will be here to protect you. And I said to her, did you realize that you have lost your privilege because you are now an ally? And then she turned around and she said, yes. I said, let's remember Pretty and let's remember, what's her name, Renee.
2: You know, right. I mean, good. Yeah.
3: Yeah. You know, so, I mean, the dynamics of this whole situation with allies, with who they're after, if you listen to what Bill Bruck said when he went up there, and this is a white guy that goes up to city council as an ally. He goes and he said, they're hunting these people. They're hunting these people. And that's what it is. They're hunting Latinos. And the thing about it, Oscar, is all along the northern border, there are a lot of illegals. They just happen to not look the part. All along America, there's a lot of, quote, I'm saying illegals. I'm using that word purposefully, illegals, but they don't fit the profile. The South Africans that came over here under the auspices of Donald Trump are illegals. Let's remember the Guadalupe Hidalgo, and let's remember what, you know, how things really should have been. It just drives you crazy when you start to think about this whole situation.
2: The only thing I would point out that, not contradiction, but could also say that, hey, they're going after people of darker complexion as well, is the story in McAllen, Texas, where ICE detained a nun, not just any nun, an African nun.
3: Yes.

0: of the situation, but it does remind me of a Cheech and Chong movie, you know, where they're trying to smuggle the van with weed across the border and they trick them into pulling over the nuns. Yeah, it's about that stupid. You know what I mean? Like, if you're supposed to be out going for the worst of the worst, I seriously doubt a nun fits the bill. And if I'm not mistaken, they held her for a couple of days, right? Or something like that. It was a ridiculous amount of time. But, you know, it's true. You know, our skin is our sin situation, right? Like, we've had the conversations in my family with my parents and stuff in case, for whatever reason, ICE came knocking on the door, what to do, all these things. You know, it's this, it was like having the conversation about cops with your kids, except we're having it with the seniors in our family. You know, my folks are getting old. My dad's 92, you know, my mom's in her, you know, close to 80, things like that. So we need to make sure that we're all on the same page. And it's a scary situation because what happened to Arahu here in Houston and in Maine, I mean, that could have been any of us, right? Neither one of those two people were the targets. You know, neither one of them had deportation orders or even administrative warrants out against them. And yet they're both dead. You know, both were doing everything the right way. And look at what happened. And it's scary. There's the case in Miami or in Florida of a Mexican guy who was approached by ICE and he took off running out of fear. He got hit by a passing truck and died. When the fear of being confronted by ICE is death, people are going to take the chance and flee. The sad part about that death in Florida was that Mexican guy was here on a tourist visa. He was here legally on vacation. And when approached by ICE, he got so scared that he ran and got hit by a passing truck. These are the parts of what ICE does that people don't see, right? That you don't see the fear of being approached by ICE. You don't see, you know, you walk in a neighborhood like Magnolia Park and you don't know who's an undercover ICE agent. You know what I mean? You're paranoid all the time. Your head's on a swivel. It's almost like being in an open air prison. You know, you're watching your back all the time. And it's a really scary situation to be in. And, you know, being in such a huge immigrant city like Houston, that tension, it's been there. And there was the report a few months ago that said Texas is, you know, has 25% of all the ICE arrests in the country. While you hear about LA, you hear about Minnesota, you hear about all these things. The reason why the number's so high here is because Texas is utilizing our jails to apprehend our police departments, like Egberto said, with HPD. You know, right now in the Harris County Jail, there's 927 people on ICE holds. The average stay is about 6 months for them. And that's always been the case for us here in Harris County. Our jail has always had 1,000 to 2,000 people on ICE holds. And now, since they passed that law forcing every sheriff's department to work with ICE on the 287G program, everybody's using the jail model. So now every county is holding people on ICE holds.
1: See, this is why I don't have a lot of faith with local officials, you know, handling this case, because despite video evidence, as you mentioned, contradicting ICE's description of events in Houston and our own frame of reference regarding the shooting deaths of Renee Good and Alex Freddy in Minnesota earlier this year, we still have people, for example, like Aaron Wrights, the U.S. attorney for the Southern District of Texas, giving the following characterization of the events in Houston. And I want you to pay close attention to the cognitive dissonance here in what you're about to listen to. So let's take a listen.
2: My name's Aaron Wrights. I'm the United States attorney for the Southern District of Texas. And I want to provide a statement on the shooting and death of Lorenzo Salgado here in Houston. Based upon preliminary information my office has been provided to date, and without drawing any final conclusions while the investigation is ongoing, here's what we have reason to believe happened. On the morning of Tuesday, July 7th, federal officers were investigating two Guatemalan men known to be driving a white van. These men had previously evaded arrest and were potentially subject to deportation. While looking for the suspect's white van, officers received a report of a similar van in the area. The officers' two vehicles, each with two officers inside, turned on their police lights and attempted to pull over the van and the men that fit the suspect's description. The aliens then fled, conducting a rapid U-turn and hopping a median to get away.

0: the agents chose not to pursue. Later that morning, the agents came across the van again. And again, the illegal aliens attempted to flee, but this time, the agents successfully surrounded the vehicle. At some point, two of the four officers got out of their vehicles and instructed the non-compliant aliens to put the van in park. Preliminary information indicates the driver shifted the van into reverse, then forward again, while an officer was partially inside the van or immediately next to it. During this confrontation between federal agents and a group of illegal aliens attempting to flee, one of the officers fired a single shot. That round struck Lorenzo Salgado. The other federal officers on scene immediately began rendering first aid to preserve Mr. Salgado's life. Yet sadly, as we know, Mr. Salgado later died at the hospital. Meanwhile, officers saw in plain view several small bags of a white, crystal-like substance inside the van. As a result, just yesterday, the FBI executed a search warrant on the van in connection with possible narcotics trafficking and drug offenses. I want to reiterate, this assessment is based on preliminary information given to my office. We draw no decisive conclusions and believe federal law enforcement will conduct a thorough investigation.
1: All right, Arturo, before...
2: Yeah, none of that happened.
1: Yeah. All right, Arturo, before you give me your response...
2: None of that happened.
1: Before you guys respond to this clip, I would like to let the audience know that a simple Google search of Aaron Wright will give you an interesting bio of him from the Federalist Society, the same organization that has given us a couple of Supreme Court justices. His bio also mentions that he was once Senator Ted Cruz's chief of staff. There's an even better article by the Texas Tribune that mentions his history of xenophobia and Islamophobia. But I want to get your thoughts here first, Arturo, real quickly, because he said at the beginning he's going to go with this case without drawing any final conclusions. And in the same breath, he goes on to demonize the victim as an alien and gives the allegation out there that there was some white substance in the van. But Arturo, go ahead.
2: Yeah, no, his mind is made up, right? His mind is already, that was basically just a little forewarning about where this investigation is going to end up. They're trying to warm you up to the idea that there won't be any accountability. Obviously, you can't trust the FBI or Trump's DOJ or any of that. They're all sycophants in there. I don't expect a thorough investigation. This whole thing with the baggies is a joke. No one drives around with drugs on their dashboard. That's just ridiculous to even suggest that. And then, you know, the photos, you can tell that there was some brass or copper fittings in some of the baggies. That obviously, those were work-related stuff. And some people said there were electrolytes. I don't know. The idea of it being drugs on a dashboard is ridiculous.
1: Yeah, and he said a single shot was fired, even though the video tells us otherwise, right, that there were multiple shots. Egberto, your thoughts on what we just heard here?
3: I remember earlier, one of the first things that I said is that nothing that these people say you should ever believe. And understand who that message is for. That message is not for Oscar, Arturo, or critical thinkers. That message is for their base. Even their base is appalled by what they're doing. I repeat, even their base is appalled by what they're doing. I'm not talking about the crazy 10% of their base. I'm talking about the base, their racist base that thinks they're moral. Okay? Even they're appalled. That message is for them. That message is to say, yes, we killed, but we had a reason to kill. Because anybody who followed the story would have seen that we have a complete track. That the great thing about cameras being all over is we have the pathway that the van took, the turns that they made, and all of that is on camera. And guess what? There's nothing of. There are no sirens that's heard, even though you can hear sound. And there are no lights flashing, even though you can see a headlight. So the reason I'm saying it is for their base is their base do no research. Their base don't read. Their base simply say, he said it, that's what it is. The rest of us, we will see the stories about the videos, but they will never hear about it. So that is for them. And once we understand how this stuff is being played, also the line about the drugs, it's for them. Because remember, fentanyl All these things are what's driving these folks into covering or putting a facade on their racism or why they're so anti-immigrant. These things are giving them el impetus for what they're talking about right now. So, Señor, you know the truth.
1: It's almost a broken record. It almost sounds like Kristi Noem's voice from several months ago, which goes to show you that it's not about the individual like Kristi Noem or even Mark Wayne Mullen, who's the current DHS secretary. It's about the institutional assault on immigrants. And I underline institutional. It's not based on any one individual like Kristi Noem or Mark Wayne Mullen or Aaron Wright, who we just heard. It's about this institution that is demonizing people of color. So with that said, we're going to take a break right here. When we return, we're going to focus on the case in Maine with Egberto Willis, the host of Politics Done Right, which airs on Pacifica Station KPFD in Houston, Texas, and Arturo Dominguez, freelance writer based in Houston, Texas. This is the Latino Media Collective here on WPFW 89.3 FM in occupied Washington. We're going to take a quick break right here. 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

0: 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Once again, this is Oscar Fernandez, and we're speaking about the recent ICE killings in both Texas and Maine with Egberto Willis, who's the host of Politics Done Right, which airs on Pacifica Station KPFD in Houston, Texas, and Arturo Dominguez, who's a freelance writer based in Houston, Texas. So let's turn our attention to Maine following the ICE shooting death of 26-year-old Colombian man Juan Sebastian Duran Guerrero as he was driving to work in Biddeford, Maine. This took place almost 1 week after the ICE shooting in Texas. And much like the Texas case, there is video evidence that contradicts ICE's telling of what took place. Since then, the ICE agent who fatally shot Duran Guerrero has been identified as David Briet, a former police officer and U.S. Army veteran. And so, in addition to this information, one of his ex-wives spoke to the Associated Press about a history of domestic abuse by Briet. Let's take a listen.
1: David, back in November, brought up that he had accepted a job with ICE. I thought of that it was just a delusional thing because I'm used to him talking crazy, so to speak. So I said, yeah, sure you are, buddy. You know, I didn't realize that he was actually working for ICE until yesterday, and I was completely shocked because I'm like, how do you keep getting into these jobs where you're around guns all the time? I asked him what was going on. He told me that I don't need to be answering questions for anybody, that all I needed to know was that it was a justified shooting and that he did do it. And he claimed that this man had tried to run him over. And I said, I don't see that in anything, and I've watched it from all angles. All I seen is how the car was going in circle after the fact. And then he's like, well, I need you to lie about my character because this is how, like, this is what it comes down to is my character. I don't want you talking about any of the abuse in our relationship. Like, this is literally about me, actually. I told him that I was not going to lie for him, that I've waited years to speak my truth. I've been silenced long enough, and now I need to come out with everything because a man lost his life. It was abuse, not only to me, but to our daughter. And even being divorced from him, I've dealt with harassing phone calls, threats of him wanting to kill me. I believe that this man was murdered. I believe that David's mental health played a part in what happened. I think what happened was he was standing there during that operation, had a PTSD moment, and hit fight or flight mode. And unfortunately, a man lost his life due to it.
0: So again, that was the ex-wife of David Briet, who's been pointed out as the ICE agent that fatally shot Duran Guerrero. And in addition to that, in a separate report, the Associated Press spoke with friends and relatives of Briet, who described him as the following, quote, Afghanistan destroyed him, trained him to be a killing monster, a machine. They took someone who was extremely mentally ill and turned him into a killing machine, end quote. So, Egberto, I don't want to trivialize the death of Duran Guerrero, but we have to say that there are a lot of parallels between this case and the one that took place in Houston, Texas. Sad, but true. And what do you make of ICE's lack of hiring standards in this particular case? Because if there's a case like this happening right now, there are hundreds, if not thousands, of similar cases like these of ICE agents who have no business carrying a gun, let alone being in law enforcement on the streets throughout the whole country right now as we speak.
2: I do a panel with WBAI, We Decide. One of the panelists, her name is Laura Jadid. And Laura Jadid she's an independent journalist for our old media. And she did a story. She went ahead and infiltrated the ICE hiring process. And she flew herself from New York to Dallas, did the interview.
0: It's interesting that you said that because I do have a clip from Laura, and this is from an interview that she did with Democracy Now! Earlier this year following the shooting deaths that took place in Minnesota. So,
2: yes,
0: good segue. Let's listen to it.
3: They were promising on-the-spot hiring to where you could, in fact, walk out with your $50,000 bonus that day, possibly. I went in, I handed in my resume, which was, I did a skills-based resume. I'm a veteran. I served 2 tours in Afghanistan. So on the surface, the resume looked pretty good. Had a very brief interview, took all of 6 minutes. They didn't ask very many questions. And then I left, assuming I would never hear back, because I'm a very Googleable person. I have an unusual name. I'm the only Laura Judit on the internet. And I make no secret of how I feel about ICE and Trump and all of it. So I was not expecting several days later to receive a tentative offer. I missed it in my inbox and it sunk to the bottom, which means that I never filled out the paperwork they requested. I never accepted the tentative offer. I never filled out my background check paperwork. I never signed the affidavit saying I'd committed no domestic violence crimes, none of it. A few weeks later, I got a message from LabCorp saying that ICE wanted me to do a drug test, and I went ahead and did that. I was pretty sure I wouldn't pass. I'd partaken in legal cannabis 6 days before the test, but why not waste some of their money, right? And then 9 days after that, I decided I wanted to, you know, I was curious. Had they processed the drug test yet? So I logged onto the ICE hiring portal, and what I found was that not only did the drug test not seem to be relevant, I was listed as having joined ICE as of 3 days earlier. I had listed that I had accepted the offer. They had offered me a final position as a deportation officer. My background check was listed as completed 3 days in the future from when I was looking at it. So it seems like the answer to the question, who are they hiring, is they don't know. I mean, it's very funny that they hired a lefty journalist with a profile on an Antifa watch. That's hilarious. But what's not funny is they didn't make me sign a domestic violence waiver. So how many people with domestic violence convictions are running around with guns in our cities terrorizing people? How many people who have been committed of sex crimes or crimes against children are in charge of detention centers where people, there's no oversight, where people won't be missed and won't be believed? The agent was very keen on letting me know that I wouldn't be given a badge and a gun right away. I wouldn't be out in the street messing people up. I would probably have to push paperwork for about 6 months before I got there. And when I expressed that that was fine with me, with my analyst background, the atmosphere changed. He was like, no, listen, we want everyone on the street with guns eventually.
0: So that was freelance journalist Laura Jadeen speaking with Democracy Now! Back in January, I believe, following the shootings that took place in Minnesota. So Egberto, going back to your thoughts here, having heard that, I just want to get it in people's minds that that interview was in January following what took place in Minnesota. And David Briot's ex-wife spoke to him in November about his getting a job with ICE. And so this goes back a lot farther, and it sort of supports the argument that I made earlier that there are more people like that on the streets throughout the country right now that have no business carrying a gun and have no business being in law enforcement.
2: Yeah, I interviewed Laura as well, and I found it fascinating because I don't know if you got the part that she says, I knew I was going to fail the drug test. I knew I was not going to be able to fulfill the requirements. I am a searchable name. So it just shows you, and you know Trump doesn't like lefties. So it just shows you how lax that hiring process is. But let me tell you, Oscar, it has to be lax. Who wants to work for ICE? Misogynists? People that have problems with dealing with, you take a look at the behavior of ICE agents. It is insecure men. Take a look at the guy who led them in Minnesota. I can't remember his name right now.
0: Greg Bovino.
2: Yeah, take a look at, these are little men. These are men that the gun is their, tú sabes lo que es, all right? The gun is, it's their thing. So, I mean, that is who is working for ICE. And you know what? They have to find a victim that nobody they believe will care about. And who else but people of color, man? And let me tell you the worst part about it, Oscar. And this is the one that hurts me the most. When I am looking at ICE agents that are either Black, Asian, or Latino, drives me crazy because they don't understand that, and in fact, it has happened to many of them already, that many of ICE agents that are Latinos themselves, were actually arrested by ICE. So we're in a place right now, Oscar, that is difficult to ascertain. But in just closing this last statement, right now it is Latinos, right now it is people of color that these gulags are made for. But I want to tell America something, all right? You don't build permanent structures to get rid of 10 million undocumented people, because eventually the assets remain as the people are gone. These things are going to be a way of life to handle dissent. And many of us have seen it in other countries already.
0: Yeah. Arturo, based on what we heard from Laura, I mean, as Egberto said, the Trump administration doesn't like lefties. But based on what we heard from Laura, both you, Egberto, and myself could easily apply for ICE right now.
4: Yeah.
0: And pass the whole test, if we can even call it a test. So it's all a bit hilarious, but the issue of people walking around with guns who have a history of domestic violence is no joke, however. And so, again, your thoughts on this whole aspect here, because I think it's situations like these, this lacks basically non-existent hiring process, is what led to what took place in both Houston and in Maine this month.
4: Yeah, you know, absolutely. I've been on ICE trying to figure out, you know, who they're hiring since, you know, Trump took office in 2025. And, you know, there was all the hype about everybody was thinking that ICE agents were all Proud Boys and 3%ers and all that stuff. And I started digging into that, and I didn't find any evidence of it then. But since then, you know, they've, you know, removed age limits. They limited the training program. The physical fitness standards were thrown out. The background checks are obviously flimsy. So now, you know, you got this guy who was, you know, a domestic abuser, a child abuser. How do we know we don't have members of hate groups out there? How do we know we don't have more unstable people like this? Like Egberto said, or, you know, we could have, you know, child molesters in detention centers. And again, like she said in the interview, you know, there's no oversight in these detention centers. So, you know, something like 53 people have died in these detention centers so far this year that we know of. And when it comes to the sexual assault against children and women, that's always been an issue with ICE detention centers. And the Trump administration lifting a lot of the oversight for these detention centers just tells me that there's a lot going on that's not being reported. Everything from sexual assaults to abuse in the street to abuse in detention centers, lack of food, clean water, you know, all kinds of just horrifying conditions in all these detention centers. And again, no oversight. To touch on what Egberto said too, you know, you don't build these permanent facilities, right, for just to deport 10 million people. And it's not just the facilities, it's the economies that are built around this. So DHS has 250,000 employees. You know, you have all these people who rely on these paychecks and these detention centers. And yeah, a lot of them are Black and Latino, because these jobs offer an alternative to the military to escape poverty. A lot of people join the military to escape poverty. ICE is offering you that with all this $100,000 a year, $50,000, you know, bonuses. And once you have all these people relying on this, like in Texas, we have tons of economies that only exist because of a prison or a couple of prisons. You take away that prison, you take away that mass incarceration, there goes that whole town. The ICE situation and these detention centers is that on a national scale. And if you were to eliminate ICE right now, overnight, you would probably put 80 or 90,000 people out of a job. Detention centers would be shut down. Like, it would be crippling. So, you know, the only way to end something like this is to slowly starve it until it's no longer feasible to operate it. Until then, I don't know how you shut something this big down overnight. You can't just flip a switch without some sort of a plan to accommodate all the people you're about to put out of work, all these facilities that are about to be decrepit and, you know, abandoned. Like, you have to have a plan to end this. Otherwise, we're just going to end up with these economies and they're just going to find reasons to lock people up. And when you see this, the NSPM7, and you see this Cuba report where they tried to link every single anti-war and civil rights movement for the last 100 years to Cuba. Yeah, they're trying to make us all out to be bad guys. And, you know, any one of us could end up in one of these detention centers one day, especially if you're Latino or Black. But yeah, that's what these detention centers are for. They're for incarcerating people. And, you know, you don't get rid of them, that's just not going to end.
0: It's a scary thought that we're almost heading to that conclusion that the prison industrial complex here is almost too big to fail, for lack of a better term. And we haven't even gone to the aspects of these two cases in Texas and Maine about the fact that there were no body cameras available or any footage from ICE agents over what took place at all whatsoever. There was funding for ICE, but yet these two cases showed that there was no body cameras. And so the question then has to be asked, if there's no funding for these cameras, where is the money going to? And so with that said, I'm going to have to end the show here because there is no happy ending here at all whatsoever, considering what we know and considering what's continuing to be developed and grown in this particular aspect of the prison industrial complex. And I think, Arturo, you said before that things like these are only going to get worse before they get any better. And so,
4: unfortunately, you know,
0: it's not the best way to finish the show on a sour note, but that's just the reality of what we're facing right now as people of color. So in the meantime, though, we've been speaking with Egberto Willis, who's the host of Politics Done Right, which airs on Pacifica Station KPFT in Houston, Texas. He also has a YouTube channel of the same name, Politics Done Right. As always, it's informative. It's insightful. Thank you very much once again, Egberto Willis, for being on the show with us.
2: It is always an honor to be with you, Oscar, and with Arturo.
0: Absolutely. We've also been speaking with Arturo Dominguez, who's a freelance writer based in Houston, Texas. One of these days, I'm going to get all three of you and we'll have a positive story to present to the audience. But in the meantime, Arturo, thank you very much for being on the show with us.
4: Man, I appreciate it. Thank you. And always an honor, Egberto.
2: Igualmente.
0: Igualmente también. And with that said, that is it for today's show. We want to remind everyone you can follow us on latinomediacollective.com. You can also follow us on Twitter under the name @LMC_show. And of course, live on WPFWFM.org. That's WPFWFM.org. Once again, this is Oscar Fernandez saying thank you very much, everyone, for listening to the show. That's it for today's show. Adios. Nos vemos. Ciao.

0: From across the nation and around the world, for Pacifica Headlines, I'm Jesse Lent. The sound of Israeli airstrikes in Gaza City yesterday, which killed two people. Footage and reporting courtesy of Al Jazeera. The Israeli military heavily bombarded Gaza after issuing evacuation threats for people in four different areas. They then reportedly proceeded to bomb those areas. The airstrike sparked a major fire local civil defense crews were still struggling to put out this morning. A separate Israeli strike hit a building in the Zeitoun neighborhood southeast of Gaza City, injuring several people, according to a source at Al Ahil Hospital. Israeli airstrikes destroyed homes in the Bureish and Jabalia refugee camps, as well as in the Zeitoun and Tal al-Hawa neighborhoods of Gaza City. The Palestinian Ministry of Foreign Affairs is condemning what it describes as a, quote, massacre carried out by Israeli settlers in coordination with occupation forces in the village of Tel, west of Nablus, calling for urgent international intervention to halt settler violence and hold the perpetrators accountable. At least four Palestinians were killed and several others wounded, some critically, after settlers stormed the village and opened fire at residents earlier today, the ministry said in a statement. It added that two young men were killed by Israeli forces' gunfire in the town of Beit Furik, east of Nablus yesterday, and that their bodies are being withheld by Israeli forces. According to local health authorities, Israel's war on Gaza has killed over 73,300 Palestinians, including more than 1,100 people since the so-called ceasefire took effect in October. On Tuesday, Thamin Al-Kitan, a spokesperson for the UN's Office of the High Commissioner for Human Rights, stated that, quote, the whole of the Gaza Strip is under Israeli occupation. He cited recent attacks, including an Israeli drone strike that killed seven people outside a grocery store west of the Nusayrat refugee camp, and a teacher injured after reportedly being shot by a bullet fired by Israeli forces while she was working inside a temporary learning space just west of Khan Yunis, as proof that what the organization has described as a genocide continues into the present day. Secretary of State Marco Rubio doubled down on President Donald Trump's threats to Iran yesterday at a press conference from the Association of Southeast Asian Nations gathering of foreign ministers in Manila, Philippines yesterday, in which he failed to deny that the U.S. was willing to intentionally target civilians in the Iran war. Footage and reporting courtesy of the AP.
1: Do you rule out striking civilian?
2: I saw Arachi, their foreign minister, who the other day say or something about their policies, an eye for an eye. The president's policy is a head for an eye. I mean, honestly, that's what it's going to be. I mean, they will pay a very heavy price for the things they're doing. They're already paying a very heavy price. You guys don't know it because you don't cover it. You're not in Iran. You're not in the street. They don't have a free media. But they're going to continue to pay a very heavy price. So they're probably not ready to do a deal yet, but they will be soon, because the price they're paying is very high, despite their tough talk and their flowery language and their stupid Lego videos.
0: U.S. Central Command confirmed the 13th consecutive night of airstrikes against Iran, with Iranian media reporting blasts in several cities, including Khorramabad, Jask, Avaz, and Bandar Abbas. The number of wounded from the nearly 2 weeks of renewed U.S. military strikes in Iran has climbed to 645, with 55 people confirmed dead, a spokesperson for Iran's Ministry of Health told the country Fars News Agency. According to a new report from Reuters, Iranian officials flew Islamic Revolutionary Guard Corps commanders, military advisors, and missile and drone-related equipment into Yemen earlier this month in a move that suggests that Iran's leaders are seeking to strengthen the ability of their Houthi allies to threaten Red Sea shipping. New UK Prime Minister Andy Burnham, in his first week on the job, announced that pubs, clubs, and other live music venues would get a 20% cut in business rates, according to the BBC. The cut, which will go into effect starting in April of next year, will benefit an estimated 32,000 establishments. A September report from The Guardian stated that one in four late-night venues across the UK have closed since 2020. Those are the latest Pacifica headlines. For the Pacifica Network, I'm Jesse Lent.

Sehagal, I'm John Cain, and this is Resistance Radio. I want to thank you for joining me. It is a pleasure to be here. Look, we're broadcasting in Washington, D.C. on WPFW, and I know there are several affiliates across the Pacifica Network and others as well who catch the show, not to mention the fact that we put this up as a podcast. On any of you can find us if you search Resistance Radio with John Cain podcast. You can find us on any of your podcast platforms. And we also put it up as a video and as a on Facebook and as on YouTube as well. So there's any number of ways you can catch the show. Look, we're coming off of kind of an interesting period of time. It's going to be a bit of a different show. I'm going to pull some pieces together from different places. So. Let me get started. Again, this is John Cain. This is Resistance Radio. I appreciate the fact that you tune this in, whether you catch us on the radio or whether you catch us online, however you do it. As many of you know, I oftentimes address issues from a Native perspective that's probably a counter narrative to what you've been told, what you've been taught, what you've been spoon fed. And let's be honest, both social media and frankly, the media in general historically has been geared towards a narrative. And part of even what they teach you in school, grade school, high school, even at the college level, there is an effort to promote, nationalism. I mean, that's become a little bit more of maybe a dirty word, but in the end of the day, the idea of promoting patriotism, there's no question that teaching history, civics, and all that other stuff was a part of bolstering Americanism. That's what it was for. I mean, that's what it was geared towards. I mean, and it's no coincidence that Texas, of all states, has played a dominant role in the production of textbooks. For especially history textbooks, for a very, very long time. And of course, Texas is about as conservative a state as there is. And regardless of a few, politicians that come out of the ranks that are anything but in general, it is a very conservative state. And all of those books are geared towards all of those textbooks, those history textbooks, those social studies textbooks. They've all been geared towards promoting patriotism. I mean, in school, they teach a five-year-old to stand up and pledge allegiance to the flag. And again, kindergartners are taught the lyrics, the words of the national anthem. Not only the first verse, because it gets a little ugly as you get into the second and third verse in particular. But I mean, there's an effort, and as much as people can look at how certain nations treat their kids, and everybody thinks about the brown shirts and that kind of stuff from Nazi Germany, and all of what looks at like just complete indoctrination into this idea of white supremacy and Nazism and that kind of stuff. Well, the United States has got some of the same thing going on, and of course. In the United States, you also have the role of church, government, education, the judicial system. It's all geared towards a level of assimilation and indoctrination. And, I recently have come to the conclusion that while I never have in the past considered myself an anarchist, because of the view that I now have of governing systems, the institutions of government, That's what's turned me off to this notion of supporting any governing system, and including most Native governing systems, because they've all been contaminated. I mean, and I think there's a little question about that. I mean, what people refer to as tribal government is oftentimes government that has been reshaped by the United States, or even the so-called traditional governing systems have been, basically, they've been influenced heavily by states, by federal government, by other organizations. Look, only a few years ago, I remember just scratching my head when I saw, I think it was the Osage Nation of, no, Choctaw Nation, I'm sorry, Choctaw Nation of Oklahoma, passing a tribal council resolution declaring that they were a Christian nation.
I mean, for all of the belief that people have about the United States and their separation of church and state, which I don't necessarily believe really exists in that way, the idea that a native territory that has become so indoctrinated and so affected by U.S. culture, and I use that almost with air quotes because I think there's a real lack of culture that exists in the United States in terms of a redeeming quality of culture. But when you consider that the Choctaw would actually pass a tribal council resolution declaring themselves a Christian nation, well, where does that leave, you know, the number of Choctaw who are not Christian? And of course, what does that even mean to say you're a Christian nation? I mean, there's so many interpretations of, you know, scripture and Bible and what it means to be a Christian. The vast majority of people that I know who are Christian will swear that the United States is not a Christian, you know, is not a Christian nation, and that, you know, that the behaviors of the, you know, of most Christians is not Christian. Well, it's funny. It still says "In God We Trust" on the money. It still says the Pledge of Allegiance to the flag in the United States of America, and you know, one nation under God. All of that stuff. It's still, there's a lot of that in there. I mean, when people take the oath of office, they're swearing on a Bible for the most part. I mean, I don't know any president of the United States, or frankly, I very few politicians would dare swear any other type of oath. I mean, when you enter in a court, you either affirm to tell the truth or you swear to tell the truth on a Bible. Well, what's the implications of that? So, I mean, again, it's hard to suggest, although there's plenty of contradictions. You know, I mentioned this, you know, in the wake of the 250th anniversary of the signing of the Declaration of Independence, it basically, you know, begins by almost asserting that, yes, while we acknowledge that all men are created equal, we violate that by enslaving people. We violate this notion of creation, you know, and endowed by the Creator with certain unalienable rights. I mean, that's the language from the Declaration of Independence. So they acknowledge all that stuff and then create a country that has slavery, that has genocide, that has, you know, limited rights to, you know, to the vast majorities of the population. White landowning men, white men with money, were the power. Well, that's not what's suggested in the opening lines. And of course, when you talk about that all men are created equal, you're essentially creating a whole system that violates the powers of creation and what you acknowledge as equality, what you acknowledge as the right to pursue happiness, because you went about destroying that. So I think there's language in certainly in the Declaration of Independence that suggests that those signers, and certainly Thomas Jefferson, who wrote the document, believed that while there may be the power of creation and all men may have been created equal, that's not what we're doing here. That's not what we're doing here. And, you know, so that out of the gate sounds like, yeah, there is a separation of church and state and of belief and faith and, you know, all these things that you will acknowledge about equality, because you're sure as hell not creating that. So, but you know, as time goes on, I mean, look, even the original draft of the Pledge of Allegiance didn't have one nation under God. They added that later. So, whether the United States, you know, purports itself to be a Christian nation, and certainly every politician does their damnedest to, you know, convince, especially presidents, that they are Christians and that they are church going Christians and that kind of stuff. And most of it's just performative. But anyway, that's part of the reason that I can push back on, even the idea, the concept of citizenship. And I've talked about this a great deal on the program over this last month, both because of, again, running up to the 4th of July, and cases like the birthright citizenship case that went before the Supreme Court. I've had to make it real clear that there's still a lot of contradiction. It doesn't matter that the courts ruled in favor of birthright citizenship being, you know, a constitutional right. There was still some dissension there, and the possibility that, you know, that birthright citizenship could be taken away,
is still possible. It doesn't matter the men of the gun. They could do stuff statutorily. They could pass laws. And the laws oftentimes do not necessarily have to withstand constitutional muster. They don't constitutional scrutiny. And one of the things that I've talked about, and frankly, I don't know anybody else who's even brought this subject up, but it's interesting. In 1868, when they passed the 14th Amendment, which by all, for all intents and purposes, was geared towards solving the post-slavery problems that existed. I mean, so if you were formerly enslaved and you were free, what did that mean? I mean, before 1868, you could be free, and in fact, there were free states, and there were slave states. That's what existed in the United States, and some of the issues that existed, like what happens if a person leaves a state where they were enslaved and they enter a free state, do they become free? Well, that didn't hold up in court very well, and in fact, a president from the area that I live in, near Buffalo, New York. Millard Fillmore, he signed into law the Fugitive Slave Act that allowed people to go into the free states and reclaim their property. So you weren't free if you were in a free state. But what does that even mean? I mean, and in 1868, when citizenship was granted to all persons born in the United States and subject to the jurisdiction thereof, and that's what it says in the 14th Amendment, which implies if you're born in the United States and subject to the jurisdiction of the United States, you are a U.S. citizen. But did that include being free? So what were you if you were, quote unquote, free before 1868? What happened after 1868? Because I would argue that citizenship strips a certain level of freedom. And from a Native standpoint, I can make that argument. I can make that argument because we were excluded from citizenship in the original Constitution, in the Articles of Confederation, and in the amendment to the Constitution, the 14th Amendment. We were still not, we were among those people who were not subject to the jurisdiction thereof. So the specific exclusion to the birthright citizenship part of the 14th Amendment were those who were children of diplomats. So if you were here, if you were born in the United States to a foreign diplomat, then you weren't entitled to birthright citizenship. You still retained the citizenship of the nation of your parents. And if you were not subject to the jurisdiction of the United States, which was essentially native people, and now some people were already becoming, essentially citizens of the United States, some native people, but there was no blanket birthright citizenship for native people. In fact, that's the case that Trump tried to use in his argument against birthright citizenship. He tried to use a native case. So it was in the wake of the 14th Amendment, and the courts held that no, native people are not, entitled to birthright citizenship. That's what the court held. And that's the case that Trump tried to argue. Now, since then, the United States has done a few other things to include people into their citizenry, but they weren't amendments to the Constitution. But let me the other thing I want to mention about the 14th Amendment, and I've mentioned it here on the program. There's two parts to it. The second section of the 14th Amendment had to do with the apportionment of congressional representation. So in that effort, what they said is all persons were to be counted, not all citizens, which is kind of an awkward, area that's not real clear. It's not explicit, as they say. So according to the Section 2 of the 14th Amendment, all persons in the United States, now that can't include diplomats, right? I mean, it can't include that, but it says all persons. But where does that leave people like native people? We were still not being counted in the census. So even though the 14th Amendment says all persons were to be counted for apportionment of congressional representation, it still wasn't real clear. And when native people and others who were made into U.S. citizens or declared U.S. citizens had citizenship imposed upon them, they never once again addressed the apportionment stuff. So, again, let me say this about the 14th Amendment.
It says, if you are born in the United States and subject to jurisdiction thereof, you are a U.S. citizen. It doesn't say you're entitled to U.S. citizenship. It doesn't say that you may be or that you that citizenship is granted. It just says you are, which is kind of an imposition. And then here's the thing that's absent from the 14th Amendment. And this is one of the issues that the Trump administration tried to raise. There's no oath. You didn't have to take an oath. I mean, if you come to the United States from another country as an immigrant and you go through the process to become a U.S. citizen, at some point, part of that process is you swearing to uphold the U.S. Constitution, just like anybody who takes an office does. There's an oath that you must state. Probably swearing on a Bible. But there's no allegiance associated. There's no pledge of allegiance associated with the 14th Amendment. There's nothing to say that all those persons born in the United States had now accepted this, essentially this burden. And when I say burden, look, you are now taxable. You could argue whether you were taxable before, but there's a lot of responsibility. And there's citizenship is not freedom, because now you are under the jurisdiction. Were you before that? That could be debated, right? And certainly the 14th Amendment made it clear that there were people who were in the so-called within the territorial boundaries of the United States that were not subject to U.S. jurisdiction. And I would argue that those people were still free. Us, Native people. We still enjoyed our autonomy, even as we were still being, persecuted and oppressed, but legally we were an autonomous people. We were separate from the United States. And I would argue that was a free and independent existence. So two things happened after the 14th Amendment was passed. One was the United States illegally occupied and took over, claimed the Hawaiian kingdom. They dismantled the kingdom and they helped prop up a bunch of white guys who called, who said that Hawaii was now a republic, not a monarchy. And through a joint resolution of Congress, which isn't the legal process for adding lands or for annexing property. That's not the legal process. But that's what the United States did to annex, not a treaty, nothing that required the two-thirds majority of the Senate the way the legal process is laid out. No, they did it through a simple majority through a joint resolution of Congress. So what's a joint resolution of Congress? Well, a joint resolution of Congress is how they name holidays. It's how they give names to national parks. That's what a joint resolution of Congress is. They oftentimes will pass a resolution that will acknowledge something or maybe even apologize. In fact, having used this joint resolution of Congress, which does not have the force of law, by the way, having used the joint resolution of Congress to steal away and illegally occupy the kingdom of Hawaii and make the Hawaiian people U.S. citizens, the United States, again, 100 years later, during the Bill Clinton administration, through a joint resolution of Congress, passed an apology resolution. And when Hawaiian people tried to use that resolution, that joint resolution of Congress, this legal act, essentially, to raise some issues relating to lands that were, that they were arguing were still crown lands, the Supreme Court said, joint resolutions of Congress have no force of law. So the Hawaiian people who were overtaken by a joint resolution of Congress tried to use an acknowledgement by Congress that what they did was wrong in a legal proceeding. And the Supreme Court said, no, joint resolutions of Congress have no force of law. Now, they didn't go backwards. They didn't say, okay, so we got to take back that whole thing of taking over your lands. No, they didn't. They just meant in the modern era, in 1993, when Congress passed a joint resolution to take Hawaii and to take the Hawaiian people, to impose U.S. citizenship. Again, no allegiance test, no process for naturalization. No, they just declared it. So they just be Hawaiian people
as far as the United States was concerned, through a joint resolution, and just keep in mind, an amendment to the Constitution is the highest standard for creating a U.S. policy. The lowest standard, with the least amount of legal authority to go along with, no force of law, is a joint resolution of Congress. That's the distinction between how the formerly enslaved people of African descent and others who were born in the United States were made citizens, and how the Hawaiian people had that imposed upon them. I mean, that's pretty significant, folks. That is pretty significant. And I think it's important that people realize what was done. So that was in at the turn of the century, the beginning of the 20th century. I mean, this was done during President McKinley's term. So about 20 years later or so, in 1924, the United States says, we got to solve this Indian problem we have, because we never addressed it with the 14th Amendment. And we did something with Hawaiian people when we took their land, but we got to fix this Indian problem. So a congressman from New York State basically put a bill before Congress called the Snyder Act, or called the Indian Citizenship Act, where they simply just declared, they said, all Indians essentially born within the territorial limits. Now, that's also a vague term. It doesn't say within the United States or subject to the jurisdiction thereof. It says all Indians born within the territorial limits of the United States are hereby citizens of the United States. We are declared citizens of the United States. So they made this broad declaration. Now, keep in mind, we're talking about native people that are across the entire continent, essentially. Diverse.

WS. No, none of that. They just passed a law. Now, the question is, was there any precedent for that? Well, there isn't, because Congress was never granted that kind of authority. In order to make another people from another territory that is not part of the United States, that had to go through, again, the annexation process, 2/3 majority of Senate. That's not what they did to Hawaii, and that's not what they did to us. We had no annexation treaty. We had no request, broad request, to declare all of us U.S. citizens. No, none of that existed. So how did the United States have the authority to do this? Well, again, I've talked about on this program a great deal. I talked about the doctrine of discovery. I've talked about the trust doctrine, and I've talked about the plenary powers doctrine. And this is an example of that. This is Congress saying, well, we can do anything we want to Native people, and it doesn't have to withstand any kind of constitutional scrutiny. Nobody can sit here and tell me today that there's any place in the Constitution that grants Congress the power to make a distinct, autonomous people U.S. citizens, especially without their permission, especially without us asking or entering into any kind of agreement. No, there's no... There's not even an implied agreement, let alone an explicit one. So what authority, how does the United States do it? Well, they do it under the guise of the plenary powers doctrine, which basically has been a court created, the Supreme Court during the slave era created this idea that Congress should have ultimate and unlimited authority to pass laws, to legislate over, not for, but over Native people. And that's how the Indian Citizenship Act comes to be. That's how it comes to be. But see, nobody, to this day, nobody's looked at the three different processes: constitutional amendment, joint resolution of Congress, and a law passed under this plenary powers doctrine. Nobody's looked at it. Nobody's ever challenged. I mean, they've looked. Now the 14th Amendment has been scrutinized. But again, a pretty high standard, you know, three-fourths of the Senate have to agree to a constitutional amendment. So it's a pretty high standard. But those other two, what they did to Hawaiian people, what they did to Native people, nobody's even questioned whether it's legal. And again, 100 years after they did it to Hawaiian people, they pass a joint resolution of Congress apologizing for the role the United States played in the toppling of the Hawaiian kingdom. The question is, does the Hawaiian kingdom still exist? Does it have a legal right to exist? I know many Hawaiians who argue that, and I agree with them. But I also agree that when they passed the Citizenship Act in 1924, the Indian Citizenship Act, I maintain that we have say. They may pass that law, and just like in Hawaii, and the same thing with Native people, we may look at that joint resolution of Congress, which I think is still pretty weak. We may look at the Indian Citizenship Act as a legal justification for us to be entitled to U.S. citizenship. In fact, the argument that Trump made in this birthright citizenship case, it was negated by the fact that in 1924, all Native people were declared U.S. citizens. So essentially, Native people, as far as that piece of legislation went, not amendment to the Constitution, but piece of legislation, it was, they did it by statute, included Native people or had Native people granted birthright citizenship. And that's still pretty awkward, especially since we don't necessarily always agree that the border, the U.S.-Canadian border, or the Otan people along the southern border, does that border separate us as a people? I mean, they may have drawn lines in the dirt, but I'm Mohawk. I'm Gunyagahaga. My people are on either side of that imaginary line. And that's what they are. They are imaginary lines because they were just made up. Yeah, sometimes they follow a river, which isn't imaginary. But the idea to say this side of the river is one people and that side of the river are another people, no, that's just not right. It's not right. It's a man-made thing. Now, if the people who say that accept it is one thing, but what if you are people who don't? What if you are those Native people who live along where they drew that line, you know, between Mexico and the United States? I know as a Mohawk, as a Gunyagahaga,
I don't recognize that

0: that line that they drew, whether it followed the St. Lawrence and where it deviates from, I say no. I don't have to acknowledge that. Now, it's problematic not to acknowledge it. You got to find, you know, crafty ways of crossing that that man-made line, and we do. But I mean, so this is what very, very few people have ever, you know, fully addressed. And to this day, the idea of declaring Native Hawaiians U.S. citizens and declaring Native people on the continent Hawaiians are U.S. citizens is has not properly been questioned. In fact, nobody will fully question the Plenary Powers Doctrine. It gets raised because it's relied upon. I mean, and fairly recently, the current justices of the U.S. Supreme Court, three of them have questioned whether the Plenary Powers Doctrine, this notion that Congress has this ultimate and unchecked authority, whether it's legal. Two justices voted against the challenge to the Indian Child Welfare Act. Specifically because of that. Because that case, the Brackeen case as it's known, was essentially dismissed, was thrown out of court based solely on this on the Plenary Powers Doctrine. Because what the court said, Congress passed the Indian Child Welfare Act and it can't be challenged. And, you know, they did not only challenge the Brackeens, the family, the Brackeen family, on their standing, but they said Congress has this plenary powers. Two of the justices, Supreme Court, Sam Alito and Clarence Thomas said, yeah, we're not so sure. We're not so sure that you can defend the Indian Child Welfare Act based solely on Congress having this ultimate authority. And others have challenged it too. I mean, on a couple of cases, jurisdictional cases. And I argue that the Plenary Powers Doctrine is BS. It's a fabricated power. And again, the irony is we oftentimes hear the right suggest that there shouldn't be activist judges. Judges should not be able to legislate from the bench. Well, that's exactly what they did to Native people. They codified the doctrine of Christian discovery. The court did that. Slave-era court did that in the 1820s. Then they created two other legal doctrines specifically. Again, these three legal doctrines are only applied to Native people. The doctrine of Christian discovery was about Native people and our lands. And then the trust doctrine, where they essentially said that we were, you know, akin to wards of the federal government. And then they go ahead and pretend that they can appoint themselves our trustees, delegate us, relegate us as wards of the federal government. And if you haven't seen Killers of the Flower Moon, there's no greater example, but it's not the only example, but there's no greater example of just how oppressive the United States even treated Native people when we had money. Forget about what the abject poverty that it caused of Native people. So they created this trust doctrine where we are relegated as wards of the federal government and the United States appoints themselves our trustees. None of it legal. And there's no trust agreement. There's no legal. Look, a trust agreement is a legal thing and it's documented. And there's three parties. There's one with the authority to create the trust, and that's considered the grantor, which the United States just proclaims themselves the grantor. Then there's the trustee, which is those who are given the responsibility to oversee the fiduciary responsibility to the beneficiary or the ward. The United States not only claims to be the grantor, but they claim to be the trustee, and they've made it very clear that they've constructed this so-called trust relationship so that they are the primary beneficiary, not the wards of the state, not the wards of the federal government. We aren't the primary beneficiary. In fact, Alito and others have made their clear argument that the trust relationship, the whole trust doctrine, was created for the federal government to control us, not to protect us. It's never been about protecting our assets or protecting our freedoms or anything else. No, it's been about taking it, about taking our assets, taking our freedom, and appointing themselves in a position to be the primary beneficiary of our lands, of our resources. And of course, the Plenary Powers Doctrine, which is a complete, you know, fabricated power that the courts claim Congress has. And that's how they declared us U.S. citizens. See, and I think that, you know, what's problematic is that when you have these three legal doctrines still functioning and being relied upon to this day, any case involving Native people always relies on the doctrine of Christian discovery over jurisdictional issues. And they rely on the doctrine of Christian discovery. They actually cite the case, Johnson v. McIntosh. That's the case. And they rely on that to bolster the trust doctrine and the plenary powers doctrine. So they all are made up. They're all based on a made up authority, nothing from the Constitution of the United States. I mean, and again, I can't be any more clear. The Constitution is explicit when it suggests that we aren't included, that we are not subject to it. We have not been subjugated. There's nothing in any of the foundational documents that suggest that Native people have been conquered, even though that's the myth that's taught in school to this day, that somehow we become a conquered people. Again, let me clarify that. In the entire history of the United States, 250 years, there's only been dozens of real conflict, military conflicts with Native peoples. Under 50. There's been under 50 military conflicts with Native peoples. And the United States didn't win them all. Now, keep that in mind. If you suggest there were only, if you use 50 as a number, there were hundreds, just shy of 1,000 distinct Native peoples that the United States was forced to acknowledge were independent and autonomous from the United States. Some 700-800 distinct Native peoples. So if you're going to suggest that less than 50 conflicts where the United States never really got necessarily surrender agreements out of us, but would claim because of massacres and, you know, and just, you know, ungodly atrocities committed against Native peoples, that somehow that we became conquered. I mean, again, going back to the 1820s, Chief Justice John Marshall suggested, right alongside with the doctrine of Christian discovery, that however extravagant the pretension of converting discovery of an inhabited country into conquest may appear, if you can get away with it, if you can do it, if you can assert it and maintain that notion. Now, keep in mind, think about Native people who had no idea the United States was claiming that we were conquered, especially since we didn't have any conflict with them. So the idea that the Supreme Court justice, the Chief Justice of the Supreme Court, would suggest if you can concoct this, this pretension, I guess is what he said, this extravagant pretension that's laying your eyes on a people as Christians was tantamount, could be converted into conquest. How would we even know that the United States was claiming to have conquered us? And that's really the only language. It's not in the Constitution. It's not in the Articles of Confederation. It's only in this one instance where a Supreme Court justice, the Chief Justice of the Supreme Court, equates discovering us with conquering us. And then it just gets assumed from there on after. So, I mean, and that's why, look, I've got a film called The Long Hope. I hope to come to Washington, D.C. this fall and do a couple screenings of it. I want people to understand this. I know some people listen to the program and say, man, that John Cain always talks about the same thing. No, I don't. But I have to reiterate this because it's important that people realize that this notion of rule of law sounds quaint. This notion of democracy sounds great. This notion of just governance coming from the consent of the governed, that sounds nice. But that's not what exists in the United States. And it certainly doesn't exist for Native people. Native people have never been treated in a so-called constitutional manner, partially because we weren't included in it. How do you take a people who are outside? I mean, think about the court system. Let me say this. U.S. courts, federal courts in particular, and the Supreme Court included, their only job is to determine whether people either through law or whether laws are constitutional or not. Is there something that the president's doing, or is there something that Congress has done that needs to be looked at more thoroughly to make sure that it fits within the framework? The whole justification for courts is to determine the constitutionality of a law, a treatment, or an act, or something that the United States has done. Constitutionality is their only job. So how does a court determine what's just for a people who are outside the U.S. Constitution? I mean, it's like a court. I mean, and I know it's bizarre to think that the United States could go into Venezuela and kidnap and abduct the president of Venezuela. I mean, it's absurd. Was it constitutional? Oh, of course it wasn't constitutional. There's nothing in the Constitution that gives the United States the authority to go in and abduct a leader of another country. And that's this administration. That's now. That's this current administration doing this. So historically, and this is what I always have to remind people, as many of you scratch your head and can't believe that, you know, not only that Trump got elected twice, meaning you elected him, even if you didn't vote for Donald Trump, if you participate in the electoral system, then the result of that election, you played a role in it. You participated in it. So yes, Americans, you elected Donald Trump. Even if you didn't vote for him, you elected him. Because that's your system of governance. And, you know, granted, but some people say, well, I don't vote in this election. Yeah, but you still accept U.S. citizenship and all that comes with it, including, you know, the electoral process, which is racist in of itself. But this stuff has existed from day one. I spent, you know, an entire program talking about the fact that Thomas Jefferson was a pedophile, that he was not just a slaver, but that he held his one of his slaves as a sex slave, had children, six children with a slave, and kept those children as slaves. He eventually freed them, I guess. But what did that even mean? Again, what does it mean if you can't be a U.S. citizen? What does a free person outside of U.S. citizenship, what does that mean? And what does it mean today? Does that even exist? So this is what's bizarre, so bizarre about U.S. jurisprudence, the law, policies, procedures. And there are no people that have bigger question marks associated with our existence than Native people, I'm going to shift gears a little bit because I'm constantly in a conversation about the fact that Native people enlist in the U.S. military at a high rate. And people come up with this just bizarre justification. One of the things is that somehow we are genetically predisposed to need to be armed and be a part of a military. You know, they say it's our warrior culture. And of course, that's crap. There's nothing genetic about enlisting in the armed forces, for no matter which side you enlist in. But to be clear, Native people who claim that they enlist to protect their lands, from who? Only one military in the 250 years has been a threat to Native people, the U.S. military. Only one military has attacked our people, the U.S. military. So how is joining that military that murdered your ancestors, including men, women, and children, stole your land, how is joining that military protecting your lands? You're becoming part of the problem. And I find that very problematic. And of course, we get into the whole debate about, you know, about citizenship as well, right? I mean, are you a citizen? So if you're a citizen, are you still party to the treaties that your people signed with the United States, even if the United States has broken those treaties? It gets really, really awkward. But see, here's the thing that I wanted to address. As unfortunate as it is that, you know, several young people have died in this military conflict that Trump initiated against Iran, they signed up for it. I'm not saying they wanted to die. Nobody enlists in the military to die. Some enlist to kill, and they all get issued a rifle or some means to, you know, to be involved in weaponry. So you didn't enlist in the U.S. military with peaceful intentions. No, you may have done it because you thought you were going to get a job, you were going to get some college funding out of the whole deal. But at the end of the day, you enlisted in the U.S. war machine that exists all over the world. So as much as I feel saddened by any loss of life, when I saw all of the rest in peace posts on social media for these, I think, four people who died recently in this Iran, you know, conflict, there's a part of me that says, look, they're not resting in peace. They're dead. They died. They were killed. And why did they get killed? Because they enlisted in the U.S. military. And they didn't sign up to the Peace Corps. They signed up to the U.S. military. Now, I'm not suggesting for a second that they got what they deserved. They didn't. Nobody signs up, nobody enlists in the military hoping that Donald Trump is going to put them in harm's way or anybody else. But he did. And you surrendered yourself to that. And it was entirely possible that you would be asked to kill somebody. Those people who went to abduct Nicolas Maduro and his wife, you went there and you killed people. You killed people, and you got to live with that. So whoever was responsible for that drone that killed 170 schoolgirls in Iran, somebody has to live with that. So you not only have to live with this idea of killing somebody because you signed up, because you enlisted, and you could claim you've done it out of patriotism. You can claim that you've done it for all of these really good reasons. But in all likelihood, regardless of your status in the United States, and let's face it, there's an entire class structure. There are the haves and the have-nots. The vast and overwhelming majority of people who enlist in the military are doing it because they didn't have a whole lot of better options. I mean, you literally have to assume that they chose to join the military because they perceived that was the best thing for them to do. And for many people, the alternatives were pretty slim. For Native people, where the United States has created conditions on most Native territories that are beneath what most people would regard as third world conditions. Highest poverty rates, the lowest life expectancy, the highest substance abuse, the highest high school dropout rate, teen pregnancy, unemployment, every category you don't want to be the highest in, that's what exists on Native territory. I even live here. I live on the Cattaraugus Territory of Seneca Nation. Half the people on this territory still live below or at or below the poverty line, even though the Seneca Nation has three casinos. Why? Because the state, you know, skims almost 50% of the gaming revenue. Like, the state needs it. So a full third, but I think closer to a half of the people who live on this territory live at or below the poverty line. And this is considered a fairly affluent Native territory. There are some that are simply unlivable. Unlivable. So yes, there are Native people who look at the military as their best option, which is sad beyond belief. Think about a people who feel compelled to enlist in the very military that killed their ancestors. And I don't mean even necessarily just 100 years ago, but certainly 100 years ago and before. I mean, some claim the massacre at Wounded Knee was the final, you know, battle. But Native people are being killed by military even today. And the residential schools, which worked hand in hand with the military, because the military was used to help round up our children. The residential schools was another place where Native children died. And where they used our children to commit this act of genocide. And yet there are people today who feel like they've got to join the U.S. military. And I, ironically, many of these boarding schools were created in some of these military, at some of these military bases. I mean, there's no separate. In fact, one of the few things that Native boys were trained to do was to march. They were being conditioned, even in these boarding schools, to become soldiers, mindless drones for the U.S. military. Now, I'm not saying anybody who joins the military is mindless, but you don't have choices. You don't. I mean, look at all the controversy that got raised when Mark Kelly and others suggested that, you know, as a soldier, you're not an obligation to not follow unlawful orders. I mean, they tried to censure him. They tried to go after him for saying that. I mean, it just stands to reason that if you're asked to do something unlawful, regardless of whether you're a soldier, but you know what? Think about the lawful things you're being asked to do, to kill people. You are literally being asked to kill people. First, you got to frame the enemy as enemy combatants, and then you are literally being ordered to kill them. Drop bombs on them, drones, any number of ways. I mean, that's what you've signed up for. And think about Native people. Knowing all of that history, 250 years of oppression and, you know, and murder, rape. I mean, I think about the Sand Creek Massacre, the Wounded Knee Massacre, all of these, you know, going right from the Revolutionary War, the Moravian Massacre, colonists murdering Native people who weren't even involved in a conflict, just murdering them. Why? Because we were the other, and we're still the other. Because even if you enlist, it doesn't make racism go away. It doesn't include, the only thing it does is it further indoctrinates you. The likelihood that you're going to go into the military and then somehow retain something that the military offered you to bring back to your territory to make your lives better. Some have. Our warrior societies were actually, you know, part of that. The whole birth of or rebirth of Native warrior societies came out of former military guys who said, no, I got the training. Now I'm going to defend my lands. And now we're considered outlaws because of it. I mean, veterans aren't treated very well in the first place. But certainly people want to prop up Native veterans at powwows. I mean, I'm sorry. If you're marching with an American flag, you're marching with the flag of the enemy. Now, I know that sounds rough, but that's what this show is about, to tell some truth, some hard truth, some uncomfortable truth. So again, what does it mean to be free versus being a citizen of the United States? And is being a citizen of the United States freedom? I don't think so. I mean, hell, even if you thought you bought property, try not paying your taxes and see what happens. I mean, Native people, we're in a constant struggle to retain, or and certainly a bigger struggle yet to reclaim lands. Yeah, we get some token gestures thrown our way, but it's anything but land reclamation. So when Obama declares Bears Ears to be a national monument, it only takes a president like Donald Trump to reduce its size so the lands can be, you know, raped again. I just saw a recent thing where the Haudenosaunee were being designated the stewards of certain lands up in the Northern Adirondacks by one of the universities up there. Well, what does it mean to be a steward? That's not the same thing as owning the land. And granted, land ownership is a little bit of a different concept when it comes to Native people. We view future generations, not just of our people, but future generations of creation to be the real owners of the land. Our job is just to take care of it while we're here. And I know that's a bizarre concept for, you know, for Europeans. And that's part of the reason they were able to create the so-called doctrine of Christian discovery. Oh, you don't own the land. That's literally what they said. That only Christians can assert title. Only Christian nations could assert ownership by title. That's a court said that. I mean, the church said it too, but there's no law that says that, but it becomes the foundation for laws to be built upon. That's what's problematic. I know, and I know these are issues that I talk about in great deal. at great length. But I got to tell you, you know, again, getting back to the whole enlistment thing, all I can tell people is please, please do not encourage. And if to the extent that you can control what your kids do, don't let them enlist in the U.S. military. There are any number of things that people can do, even if they're patriotic, to help their people, to help their country. But to be in a situation where somebody can send you into harm's way or ask you to do something that goes against your own philosophical beliefs, most of the time, most of the U.S. military historically has oppressed indigenous people throughout the globe. That's what they've done. So as a native person, why would you want to do that? But even as a non-native person, look, do what you can to pursue the best options and the best prospects for your future. But please, do not enlist in the military. Don't be a part of the U.S. war machine. I guess that's my parting words of wisdom here, you know, from Resistance Radio. Look, I want to thank you for listening. I ask that you support the whichever radio station or affiliate that you're listening to this program. Please support Resistance Radio and support the whoever's broadcasting this. And again, if you're listening online, if you're watching this on YouTube or on Facebook, please support WPFW, WBI, and any of the affiliates who are carrying the program. I greatly appreciate it. I'm John Kane, and this is Resistance Radio.
1: For WPFW News, I'm Sue Goodwin. Here are some headlines. President Trump last night announced a new round of tariffs of 10% to 12.5% on 60 trading partners. The new tariffs took effect at midnight. The president's rationale is that these countries failed to enforce a ban on goods made with forced labor. The use of forced labor is a pervasive practice, but Trump did not present any specific evidence to support his claims that these 60 countries use slave labor, and many were quick to react. European Union Foreign Policy Chief Kaja Kallas, for example, said that their labor laws are better for workers than those of the United States. And Richard Neal, the top Democrat on the House Ways and Means Committee, said the president's forced labor justification is too convenient to be taken seriously. Quote, "It should never be cheapened into a pretext for a tariff policy built on dubious legal theories and personal grievances." Close quote. In other news, the legal battle surrounding Georgetown scholar Badar Khan Suri is continuing after a federal appeals court ruled that he should remain free while fighting the Trump administration's effort to deport him. WPFW's Noah Portner has more.
2: Yesterday, an appeals court rejected the government's request to move Badar Khan Suri to immigration detention, allowing him to remain free as his case moves forward. The Trump administration argues that Suri, an Indian citizen and postdoc researcher, should be deported because of his alleged ties to Hamas through family connections and his pro-Palestinian activism. Suri denies these allegations, and his attorneys say that he was targeted for constitutionally protected speech rather than any criminal conduct. Khan Suri has been an outspoken supporter of Palestine and vehemently denies the administration's campaign that he supports extremism. Civil liberties group warned that the administration is trying to deport a scholar simply for holding a different political view. The dispute now appears increasingly likely to reach the Supreme Court.
1: In other news, a key tool used to assess school discrimination has been rescinded. The Education Department will no longer consider disparate impact as a way to evaluate school policies that disproportionately harm certain racial groups as discriminatory unless the discrimination is proven to be intentional. This means a school that disciplines black students, for example, at higher rates will face less federal scrutiny, shifting enforcement to require proof of intentional discrimination. Raises the bar for families and civil rights attorneys trying to address patterns of harm. And a coalition of 25 states and D.C. are suing the Trump administration after they tied FEMA funding to new election and immigration requirements. Here again is WPFW's Noah Portner.
2: The lawsuit argues that the administration is illegally using billions of dollars in federal emergency grants to pressure states into adopting the White House's election priorities, which are unrelated to disaster response. Under the new policy, states could lose as much as 20% of their Homeland Security funding unless they adopt measures such as expanded voter citizenship identification, paper ballots, post-election audits, and greater cooperation with ICE. The states argue that the Constitution gives them primary authority over administering elections, and that Congress never authorized FEMA disaster funds to be used as political leverage. The case is expected to become another major test of how far the federal government can go in attaching political conditions to funding traditionally reserved for non-political purposes. From WPFW News, I'm Noah Portner.

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We are live at 3:05 p.m. We rock from 3 to 5 p.m. on the best 2 hours in radio. Absolutely, this is the Fantastic Friday Show inside of the Jazz and Justin Strip. I am Bobby Rocks, and absolutely, here's to life. We're doing life right here on the Fantastic Friday Show. Feeling fantastic, feeling good. We don't play the same 5 songs every 19 minutes. So here's to Fly Grooves, thought-provoking conversation and good news. 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

Love me some Shirley Horn. Yes. High vibrational music right here on the Fantastic Friday Show. Best 2 hours in all of radio for sure, okay? So continue to listen. Tell your friends, tell your family members, tell everybody that you know to tune in to this radio show. Tune in to 89.3. After you listen to this show, you might as well just keep going, okay? Just keep going into Friday, into Saturday. It just sounds so good. That's what it is, man. I mean, I don't think there's any other station in the nation's capital that has the variety, the deepness. You know, we're profound here. We get deep on you here at 89.3 FM. I put our DJs because we're programmers and on-air talent, right? But I put our DJs, I mean the people who are touching the music, I put our DJs next to or up against any station in the Washington metropolitan region. And if y'all ever want to do a DJ off, DJ battle, maybe we can make that happen somewhere in the city. You know what I'm saying? Bring our DJs out and let me know how you feel when we start hitting them sets. All right? Look, we got Boyce Watkins. Let me put the doctor in front of his name. Put some respect on the brother's name. Dr. Boyce Watkins, we're going to drop some things from him today. And John Hope Bryant. I got some things, some clips that I want to, man, he is hitting the nail on the head. So we got some John Hope Bryant in between the jams, all right? Again, keep it exactly where you have it. Tell a friend, family member, coworker, stranger on the street, or somebody, if you locked in traffic, you can roll that window down and tell them to tune in to the Fantastic Friday Show, 89.3 FM in the Jazz and Justice Strip. That's where we are, all right? Let's go.

0: just like a hammer and a saw. But you gotta have an economy. 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
1: 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Yeah. Exclusive right there. You know what I mean? I didn't make the track. I got to say that I did not make that track, okay? That is from Drake. Drake created that track, and the song is called Make Them Pay. What I did was I got the instrumental, okay? And I put a little things over top of Drake's track, Make Them Pay, all right? Especially in 2026, celebrating 250 years of America, I don't think black folks as a whole are financially free. I think we're financially enslaved still. We spend a lot. Okay, we spend a lot. We have spending power. But if you listen to the words of Dr. Claude Anderson, and I'm about to play a clip from John Hope Bryant, we have some work to do. We should celebrate some things that we've done. We've came a long way with a little bit, okay? But we're being frivolous in a lot of areas. And yes, this country owes us some money, okay? But there's things that we can do, things that we can recognize, okay? Things that we can acknowledge, things that we can apply, so we can be better as a group. Dr. Claude Anderson says that right now we own 0.5% of this nation's wealth. And he said that that's the same percentage from 1865. We owned 0.5% when we were freed here, physically freed, if you will. 0.5%, that was in 1865, and we still only own 0.5%. So what I want to do is play this clip. Once again, that's my remix, right? That's my I guess, remix or a edit, if you will, that I put together. And it's called Let's Get Financially Free. Okay? So I want to play this clip right here from John Hope Bryant. And he's right along the lines with Dr. Claude Anderson and the things that we speak about on this show. Check it out.

and think that there's going to forget a lifetime. It won't last them a year. I said 6 months, I'll be gracious. It won't last. If your outflow exceeds your inflow, then your overhead will be your downfall. You go to our neighborhood, you go to a place where we grew up, and here's what you see. A check casher next to a payday loan lender, next to a renter-owned store, next to a title lender, next to a liquor store, next to a pawn shop, a fast food store, and a church down the street trying to make you feel a little bit better once a week. That's your neighborhood psychologist. That's your neighborhood shrink. We don't want to admit we're crazy. Oh, I can't go to a psychologist or a shrink. Somebody might think I'm crazy. If you're black in America and don't think you're crazy, you're crazy. So we go there and hoop and holler, used to. That's one of our problems. We don't go to church anymore. We don't have any spirituality anymore. That's a whole nother conversation. We've been really hoodwinked now because now we think money's God. We think materialism's God. We think some rapper's God. Anyway, now, literally, you're being pimped. The only place you see those places or is in a 500 credit score neighborhood. By the way, black and brown urban, poor, white, rural. Now you go 15 minutes away in that 700 credit score neighborhood, two-parent households, prime financing, 75% home ownership rate, prime almost non-existent, Whole Foods, sit-down restaurants, proper businesses, mainstream banks, right? 15 minutes away, a third world country.

Fantastic Friday Show, 89.3 FM. That was words from John Hope Bryan. Okay, was he lying? Was he telling the truth? You can go on Ward 7 and Ward 8 and see exactly to the T what he was speaking about. Check cash in place, rental this, all the liquor stores that you can. I mean, it's 2 and 3 liquor stores on one corner. We got to have this conversation. I know it's tough. I know some people are like, you know, what can we do? We don't have any recourse. We do have recourse. I think what happens is that we, like Malcolm X says, we just get out organized. We don't spend time on things. That's all. We don't spend enough time. It's not enough of us spending time on these things. It's some of us doing something, but it's not enough of us doing what needs to be done. So it needs to be more of a collective effort. Many hands make light work. Idle hands are the devil's workshop. Are your hands idle? Are you at the meetings? Are you making, if it's not a meeting, are you creating a meeting? Conversation, symposium, round table, panel discussion, action plan to these things that Dr. Claude Anderson has been talking about. I'm going to play something from Dr. Boyce Watkins as well, but that was a clip from John Hope Bryant. Brother's pretty successful. And he has a heart for the community. And I do too. And I want to have this conversation. We got to break some time. I know we play the good music. The good music right here on 89.3 is just, it's extra good, right? And sometimes you're like hitting a stride because we, you know, we put the mixes together and one song pairs up with the other song and it snuggles right up to the next song and you got this whole entire presentation happening. So you're riding on cloud nine, but we have to be able to take a break to be able to talk about the things that's in our community. If we don't address them, and it won't happen, okay? Not a lot of conversation about marriage and parenting on the air. Not a lot of conversation about financial fitness, the way that Dr. Claude Anderson brings it, so we make it a point to be able to say that, and say it again on the Fantastic Friday Show, right? So continue to still listen. We're here from 3 to 5 p.m. I'm your host and producer, Bobby Rocks. 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On Instagram as Bobby Rock, same name. That's my name. At Bobby Rocks on Instagram. At BobbyRox on Instagram. 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

loving oneself isn't hard when you understand who and what yourself is. It has nothing to do with the shape of your face, the size of your eyes, the length of your hair, or the quality of your clothes. It's so beyond all of those things. And it's what gives life to everything about you. Your own self is such a treasure. You have to sit kind of quietly and think about that and ask, who am I? Who am I really? And be prepared to wait. And don't think you're going to get a pat answer, because you might not get that. But when you understand who and what yourself is, loving yourself is the

337 in Washington, D.C. Ladies and gentlemen, that is Markese Hill. When I say the whole entire album is absolutely amazing, you might not have heard of him, but I'm sure about 40 of y'all just shazammed his music. The whole album is dynamic, all right? Markese Hill, Fantastic Friday Show, 89.3 FM in Washington, D.C. I'm your host and producer right here, Bobby Rocks. And I got to say this, I want to use my 6 degrees of separation. Y'all know for weeks now I've been talking about Brenda Russell, okay? And we're still on the Brenda Russell thing because I have not gotten in contact with her. And I feel like we're going to connect. Somebody's going to connect me and Brenda Russell. Brenda, let me be, correct with my English. Brenda Russell and I think that somebody is working on it. And 6 degrees of separation is real. And we're going to be able to get Brenda Russell to perform here in Washington, D.C. What I understand, she's overseas. So she may not make, of course, you can listen to 89.3 by going to WPFW.org or WPFWFM.org. But somebody just need to holler at her and let her know that Bobby Rocks. I am trying to get in contact with Brenda Russell, but let's just play this game locally. I'm going to show you that it works. So I'm going to try to at least show you that it works, okay? So tomorrow is Sugar Bear's birthday from EU. And what I want to do is show y'all that this is, it's real. This 6 degrees of separation really works. Some of y'all know that it works, okay? So look, I want to be able to get Sugar Bear on the call just to be able to wish him a happy birthday. So can somebody, if you know Sugar Bear from EU, ow, I can't do it like him. But if you know Sugar Bear, somebody try to call Sugar Bear and tell him to call into the Fantastic Friday Show just so I can put him on the air real quick, man, and just tell him thank you for all the good times, man. How many parties and how many good times at barbecues and backyard parties and house parties and all the parties have you enjoyed with EU and Sugar Bear playing on the sound system, okay? So his birthday is actually tomorrow. Sugar Bear's birthday is going to be tomorrow. The legendary Sugar Bear from EU is celebrating his birthday tomorrow, July 25th. So I'm going to exercise this 6 degrees of separation. And if you know Sugar Bear, if you can give him a call or a text and tell him to tune in to 89.3, tell him to actually call me here at the station, 202-588-0893, 202-588-0893. If y'all can get him to call by like 4:40, that will be excellent. And we'll put him on the air and just pay some homage to this dude, man, this dynamic guy doing his thing, Bop Bop, one of my favorite songs, okay? So again, if you got some contacts or some connects and you know Sugar Bear, you know somebody that knows somebody that knows somebody that knows somebody that knows Sugar Bear, tell them to tell Sugar Bear to call Fantastic Friday, 89.3 FM in Washington, D.C. But until then, let's get into some more music. I love Snow Allegra. That's my girl. We're going to get into Whoa on 89.3 FM.

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I normally don't play songs back to back, but every once in a while, sometimes special songs need to be played twice, and I feel like we need to just play this one. This is speaking to a lot of people. 89.3 FM, Bobby Rocks, Fantastic Friday. We don't play the same five songs every 19 minutes, but sometimes we play amazing songs back to back. Let's go.

Fantastic Friday. We doing the do at 352. Washington, D.C. Yes, Friday, July the 24th. 81 degrees outside in Washington, D.C., Maryland, and Virginia. We got the bops on a Fantastic Friday. So you like this one, right? Got that 90s feel. So like I said earlier, we're trying to locate. We're trying to get Sugar Bear on the air, okay? Can we get Sugar Bear? Sugar Bear to get Sugar Bear on the air. It's a lot of rhyming. Try to exercise this 6 degrees of separation and see if we can get Sugar Bear to just hop on the air with me real quick. I just want to rap to him. I've never talked to Sugar Bear. I've seen him perform. But formally talking to Sugar Bear, never have done that, man. So 6 degrees of separation. Know somebody. Or do you know him directly? Tell him to call the Fantastic Friday Show before 4:40 if he can. If he can call before 4:40, call 202-588-0893. If y'all can get Sugar Bear of EU, not just, I'm sure some other cats is called Sugar Bear. We're talking about Sugar Bear. We're talking about Sugar Bear from EU. If y'all can get Sugar Bear from EU to call in, that would be so amazing. His birthday is tomorrow. I'm just trying to tell a brother happy birthday, man, and just tell him thank you for all the good music that he's put together and put out in the city. That's all. So if you know him, 202-588-0893. Tell him call in by 4:40. And let's see if we can use this 6 degrees of separation to get Sugar Bear from EU on the air right here. Fantastic Friday. News coming up next. We got a whole nother hour right here on the best 2 hours in all of Washington, D.C. in this time slot. Fantastic Friday inside of the Jazz and Justice Strip at 89.3 FM.

0: For WPFW News, I'm Sue Goodwin. Here are some headlines. President Trump last night announced a new round of tariffs of 10% to 12.5% on 60 trading partners. The new tariffs took effect at midnight. The president's rationale is that these countries failed to enforce a ban on goods made with forced labor. The use of forced labor is a pervasive practice, but Trump did not present any specific evidence to support his claims that these 60 countries use slave labor, and many were quick to react. European Union Foreign Policy Chief Kaja Kallas, for example, said that their labor laws are better for workers than those of the United States. And Richard Neal, the top Democrat on the House Ways and Means Committee, said the president's forced labor justification is too convenient to be taken seriously. Quote, "It should never be cheapened into a pretext for a tariff policy built on dubious legal theories and personal grievances." Close quote. In other news, the legal battle surrounding Georgetown scholar Badar Khan Suri is continuing after a federal appeals court ruled that he should remain free while fighting the Trump administration's effort to deport him. WPFW's Noah Portner has more.
1: Yesterday, an appeals court rejected the government's request to move Badar Khan Suri to immigration detention, allowing him to remain free as his case moves forward. The Trump administration argues that Suri, an Indian citizen and postdoc researcher, should be deported because of his alleged ties to Hamas through family connections and his pro-Palestinian activism. Suri denies these allegations, and his attorneys say that he was targeted for constitutionally protected speech rather than any criminal conduct. Khan Suri has been an outspoken supporter of Palestine and vehemently denies the administration's campaign that he supports extremism. Civil liberties group warned that the administration is trying to deport a scholar simply for holding a different political view. The dispute now appears increasingly likely to reach the Supreme Court.
0: In other news, a key tool used to assess school discrimination has been rescinded. The Education Department will no longer consider disparate impact as a way to evaluate school policies that disproportionately harm certain racial groups as discriminatory unless the discrimination is proven to be intentional. This means a school that disciplines black students, for example, at higher rates will face less federal scrutiny. Shifting enforcement to require proof of intentional discrimination raises the bar for families and civil rights attorneys trying to address patterns of harm. And a coalition of 25 states and D.C. are suing the Trump administration after they tied FEMA funding to new election and immigration requirements. Here again is WPFW's Noah Portner.
1: The lawsuit argues that the administration is illegally using billions of dollars in federal emergency grants to pressure states into adopting the White House's election priorities, which are unrelated to disaster response. Under the new policy, states could lose as much as 20% of their homeland security funding unless they adopt measures such as expanded voter citizenship identification, paper ballots, post-election audits, and greater cooperation with ICE. The states argue that the Constitution gives them primary authority over administering elections and that Congress never authorized FEMA disaster funds to be used as political leverage. The case is expected to become another major test of how far the federal government can go in attaching political conditions to funding traditionally reserved for non-political purposes. From WPFW News, I'm Noah Portner.
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It's a fantastic Friday. Welcome to the second hour of the best 2 hours in all the radio in Washington, D.C. I'm your host and producer, Bobby Rocks. Inside of the Jazz and Justice Strip, we had an amazing first hour. And this second hour, man, listen. Listen to me. Thought-provoking conversation and amazing high vibrational music, all right? Continue to keep listening. Tell a friend. Tell a friend, please. Tell a family member. I want somebody to tell a stranger on the street, somebody that you're walking past or you happen to just be in traffic, to tune in to the Fantastic Friday Show right now till 5 p.m., all right? Going out to all the ladies. I'm talking about the like you're such a lady. We got to say it twice. Going out to the ladies. This is Masego, it's 89.3.

Masego liked them classy and reckless women. He said, if you classy and you reckless, you gonna get to use a necklace, lady. Ladies and gentlemen, Fantastic Friday Show. Bobby Rocks. If you want to get into contact with me, if you like what you're listening to, if you want to, holler at me. I'm on Instagram as Bobby Rocks, at B-O-B-B-Y-R-O-X, at B-O-B-B-Y-R-O-X. I got an announcement from the Dr. Boyce Watkins coming up in a little bit. I'm going to let you ride and slide to this cartoons. The name of the song is called On My Way, one of my favorite songs from them. All right, so I'm going to let you ride to this. I'm sure people in their car are riding on the parkway, you're getting it in. You know what I mean? So we're going to let this ride for a little bit. Then I'm going to slide in to Dr. Boyce Watkins, and I'm going to come back on the other side of the songs and holler at you, all right? It's 89.3 FM, Fantastic Friday Show. Let's go.

0: So over 500,000 black men have lost their jobs in the last 4 months. Black women are right up there, too. Several hundred thousand black women have lost their jobs. Let's talk about that and let's figure out what this actually means. My name is Dr. Boyce Watkins. I'm a finance professor. Give me 3 minutes and I'm going to break this down for you in a way that hopefully will expand your thinking when it comes to what's going on in the economy, how to adjust. I've been telling you guys for years that AI is going to wipe out everything. AI is here. Before it was like, it's coming. No, now it's here. For years, I've been telling students in the Black Business School, we have about 300,000 students now. Most of them are in there for free. You can join for free. Basically, I've said that AI is going to wipe out so many jobs, and I've been telling them to invest in AI-related companies. If you put the word stock in the comments, I'll send you a list of my favorite AI stocks. But it goes even deeper than that. This economy is not just shifting, but it was one that was never really built for you. It was never built for your son, your daughter, your grandkids, nobody. So ultimately, what's really happening here is you're having kind of another type of purge that has occurred many, many times throughout history. One of the things I know about economics, my PhD is in finance, let's not forget this, is that you can't really succeed economically, close any racial wealth gaps or anything, or even have any form of economic power if you are solely dependent upon others to create opportunities for you. That's like only being able to eat food if somebody else cooks for you, grows the food for you, and transports it to your house. You will starve if they decide not to bring you the food. So the same people who have the ability to feed you are the ones who have the ability to starve you. So what the black community needs to do, and the whole black community ain't going to do this, it's going to be the smart ones. So the smart folks out here that are listening, this is what I encourage you to understand. You have to understand and make sure your kids are trained on what it means to build systems. When you talk about being disenfranchised, which millions of black men and black women are disenfranchised, I've been disenfranchised. I've been a loudmouth black man for a long time now. Disenfranchisement does not mean that you don't have a place where you can belong. Disenfranchisement means that there is a system or a place where you are not allowed. So if somebody says you can't come in my house, then I am disenfranchised from their house. But that does not mean I don't have a place to live. So ultimately, what we've got to do is train millions of our kids to create spaces where we can economically live, create spaces where jobs can be created, create spaces where we can make investments, create spaces where we develop our own ecosystems instead of sitting around wondering why white people are being mean to us. At the end of the day, if you don't make an adjustment, it's going to be kind of wipeout time, and ain't nobody coming to save you, even your black leaders.
1: Boyce Watkins, Dr. Boyce Watkins, just said what he said. Did y'all know that? 400,000 black brothers, men, your cousins, your nephews, your husbands, your sons, your grandsons. 400,000 jobs. Was that even in the paper? Did they report that? 400,000 jobs. He's saying the AI is taking over everything. That's a conversation that we need to have on a regular basis, all right? So that's a conversation that I feel like we need to bring in a little bit more. We need to bring that out and maybe have a panel discussion about that and then an action plan after that. What do you think? Dr. Boyce Watkins, you can Google him. He has a lot of content over the internet. He is from the school of Dr. Claude Anderson as well. All right. So he leads with Powernomics. Dr. Claude Anderson has been doing this thing. That man is, he is the man. Let me say, that man is the man, Dr. Claude Anderson. And I just hope that we get an opportunity to be able to just have that conversation. We need to have that conversation and have the action plan behind it. I mean, that's just plain and simple. Okay. So what I want to do is, I mean, and I like Dr. Boyce Watkins, and I like his content. It's amazing that he still has a voice in this day and age where everybody has a podcast. Everybody has a podcast. More podcasts are coming out. But the good thing is that podcasts come out and then they actually fade away as well, too. So as soon as folks start a podcast, they think they're going to make it and they lose interest in a couple of episodes. It hits the dirt. And we're in an age where they intentionally and purposely gave everything to everybody at the same time. So the market is saturated. So someone said they don't know if Malcolm X or Martin Luther King would have a voice like they had back then if they were out now with the entry of just everybody being able to have access to podcasts. You know what I'm saying? It's just too much. If I was president, we would limit podcasts. People are on these shows sometimes talking about nothing. Just doesn't make any sense. Like, why are you even talking about it makes no sense at all. People are trying to be comedians. They're not funny. And I'm not saying you should go after, you should not go after your dreams and your goals, man. But it just because it's an opportunity to do it does not mean everybody has to do it. Some people will be a great podcast producer. Some of you all are great at IT. Somebody else is great at cooking. We have different roles. Everybody does not have to do the same thing at the same time. So I was up 3 o'clock in the morning because I get up. Those are the hours where the theta waves are rolling and a lot of creativity happens. And for me, everybody else is asleep, so I'm not getting a bunch of emails and text messages and all that distraction, right? So I just felt creative one night and I was like, you know what? I'm going to put my DJ system and put my rig up and my DAW and, you know, all the good stuff and see if I can put together something on the way that I was feeling. And then you heard me talking about just the oversaturation of podcasts. And I had a creative night and I made a track and I want to share it with you. All right. So this is my track and this is my feelings about the easy access, the wide access, the oversaturation of podcasts. It's 89.3 FM in Washington, D.C.

4:15 in Washington, D.C. Yes. Do you like my song? Do you like my new single? I mean, that's a real song. I created that, and yeah, that's how I felt at the time. I'm sure people, you tried to Shazam it. I'm sure that, you know, you were laughing. Some folks, I was in there cracking up at myself, man. I could have been up doing something else, but I really felt it. So I decided to put that together and created it. So, you know, I just wanted to share that with you. What'd you think? You like my song? Do you like it or not? It's okay. I was just having some fun with it. But ladies and gentlemen, since everybody's riding home, I understand that there's a lot of folks right around 4 o'clock. Y'all start quitting and getting off work. I mean, quitting for real, but like, you know, getting off, you know, quitting time, meaning getting off of work. So I understand there's a whole lot of folks riding around. It's the summertime. It's July, Friday, July 24th. A little bit of traffic in certain areas and smooth sailing in other areas. I'm from D.C., so you got to say area. And I've been trying to be consistent with putting out a nice little traffic jam mix, all right? So I want to get into this traffic jam mix for you right here. You know, something for the folks to be able to ride to if you're at the gym or if you're out riding your bike, cycling, if you're walking or whatever. You know, if you kicked off a little hangout or, you know, you're at a little spot, little park somewhere, having some food and some wine, you know what I mean? Everybody can cool to it, all right? But, you know, it's just for my folks, too, who happen to be in traffic or just riding on a highway. Something about listening to music while you're driving and riding, it feels extra special, all right? So I'm going to go ahead and get you with this fantastic Friday traffic jam mix, all right? Can we get into it? It's 89.3 FM in Washington, D.C.

Every once in a while, I bring out the turntables and the controller here. Don't get it twisted. I am a real DJ, okay? Flat out DJ. Should we keep doing this traffic jam every week? You know what I mean? And on the street.

Fantastic Friday, 89.3. Absolutely, the sky's the limit. You got to keep on, keep pushing on. I'm talking to you. You can have what you want, be who you want, be what you want. Fantastic Friday right here, 89.3 FM. It's the traffic jam. It's a lot of folks on the highway. Yeah, I know sometimes these DC streets can get a little crazy. People driving a little wild these days. So I'm creating, the part of the reason for me creating this traffic jam is so you can chill out. And hopefully them people that be cutting through lanes and driving recklessly. I saw somebody do about a whole mile on an emergency strip right there at 295 and Pennsylvania Avenue in Southeast. That may be the craziest strip of road that I've seen in Washington, D.C. This dude was riding on the emergency strip like it was a regular lane and the police was in the other lane. He didn't even care. He just kept going. So this traffic jam is designed for you to just cool out and relax. High vibrational music right here. I got my turntables in the building and we're getting it in. So hopefully you are enjoying it. It's the Fantastic Friday Show, 89.3. Let's keep going.

Fantastic Friday, 89.3 FM. I had to play some Tall Black Guy and go right into JD. Dilla Dog. Fantastic Friday right here. Traffic jam. Just trying to give it up for my people who are driving. You may be in traffic or you may just be cruising. You know what I mean? Something about music, when you're listening to it while driving, it sounds amazing, all right? So I'm doing this mix right here. Got my controller in the building and we're having a good time. Hopefully you are enjoying it. A couple more minutes on this traffic jam right here on the Fantastic Friday Show, 89.3.

Thank y'all for listening to the Fantastic Friday Traffic Jam. Should we do this on a regular basis? Do you feel better? You feel good when I mix the songs together? I can't bring my control. Well, you know what? I could bring my controller in every week. I could. For you, I could bring my controller in. We got turntables in here. You know, I got vinyl still, all right? I got vinyl. I got 45s. You know what I'm saying? I got all that. I got tapes. I got 8-tracks, reel-to-reels. What you want? I think we got an 8-track player in here still, do we? Do we got an 8-track player? Just trying to help people calm down and relax, man. There's some people just driving a little wild. You notice that people are driving wilder. People have been driving wild, but it seems like people are just getting a little more aggressive driving on the highway. Light goes from red to green, and like within like a hair of a second, people are honking their horn, like, pull off. Like, dude, I'm not pulling off as soon as the light turned green because somebody may run the light and you want me to go out to the intersection and get T-boned. Nah, I'm not doing that. People cutting over, man, doing crazy stuff. So part of the reason why I put that out is I want people to calm down and relax and chill. You know what I'm saying? So that's what it is. Thank you so much for listening to another successful edition of the Fantastic Friday Show. And people have been trying to get my man 50 Grand to call in. And look, it can still happen, all right? So look, if y'all can get Sugar Bear to call in the next 5 minutes, we could possibly figure it out. Now, 3 calls came in that I could not answer the phone. That might have been Sugar Bear that called in, and I just didn't get it right. You know what I mean? So possibly he could have tried to call in. Sugar, if you're listening, Sugar Bear from EU, if you're listening, man, call back. If that was you on those 3 calls and something was going on with the line, I apologize. 6 degrees of separation may have already transpired, and somebody got Sugar Bear to call me. But Sugar Bear, if you're listening, 202-588-0893, man, just want to rap to you. But until then, we're going to get into a song from Sugar Bear, okay? And I'm going to start it over because I want to get the beginning of it and let it roll, all right? But Sugar Bear is having a birthday tomorrow, July 25th. One of the legends, the super legends of Washington, D.C. And just wanted to commemorate the brother, give him his flowers while he rolling, doing his thing, all right? So happy birthday to Sugar Bear from EU. It's Fantastic Friday, 89.3 FM.

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I am on Instagram too. Now, there's other social media pages that will populate my name, image, and likeness, but the only active page that I'm on is Instagram, okay? So if you want another page or another social media platform and somebody's responding, that is not me, okay? I am on Instagram laughing at Sugar Bear out here yelling. But look, hit me up on Instagram at Bobby Rocks, at BobbyRox on Instagram, at Bobby Rocks, all right? Enjoy the rest of your fantastic Friday. Enjoy your weekend. Keep listening to 89.3 FM around the clock because we rock. Plain and simple. Let's go.

0: From WPFW News in Washington, I'm Sue Goodwin with these Pacifica News headlines. The New York Times reported today that President Trump spent much of the day huddled with his closest national security advisors as he weighs how to escalate the war with Iran after nearly 2 weeks of renewed fighting. WPFW's Noah Portner has more.
1: According to the New York Times, military officials presented options ranging from airstrikes to broader attacks on Iran's civilian infrastructure.
2: Diplomats warned that prospects for another ceasefire remain dim. Inside the Trump administration, the debate is no longer over whether to pressure Iran, but how much additional pressure can realistically change Tehran's behavior. U.S. intelligence agencies reportedly believe that current bombing is unlikely to force Iran's leadership to abandon its core demands. For President Trump, the conflict has become a test of political resolve as much as military strategy. Having promised a quick end to the war, he now faces the prospect of a prolonged campaign after 5 months and no clear exit. Meanwhile, Iran's leadership continues to signal that it is prepared to absorb additional strikes rather than accept terms it views as surrender. Meanwhile, the New York Times reports that people in Iran are disillusioned and cynical about their futures, with many people giving up on careers as the economy continues to tank. From Pacifica News, I'm Noah Portner.
0: In more news, President Trump is already facing a lawsuit against a new round of tariffs announced last night of 10 to 12.5% on 60 trading partners. The suit is from the Liberty Justice Center, the same group that successfully sued to stop an earlier wave of Trump administration tariffs. The lawsuit argues that President Trump has no basis to put the new tariffs in place. The president's rationale for the tariffs is that the countries failed to enforce a ban on goods made with forced labor. The use of forced labor is a pervasive practice, but President Trump did not present any specific evidence to support his claim that these 60 countries use slave labor, and many were quick to react. European Union Foreign Policy Chief Kaja Kallas, for example, said that their labor laws are better for workers than those of the U.S. And Richard Neal, the top Democrat on the U.S. House Ways and Means Committee, said the president's forced labor justification is too convenient to be taken seriously. Quote, "It should never be cheapened into a pretext for a tariff policy built on dubious legal theories and personal grievances." And the rescheduled White House Correspondents Association dinner is set for tonight at the Waldorf Astoria Hotel in D.C., where President Trump once again is scheduled to speak. The event will feature significantly tighter security after the original dinner in April was cut short by a gunman. The dinner comes amid pressure from press freedom groups urging the association to challenge the Trump administration over its treatment of the news media. Trump's pressure campaign against the news media includes lambasting reporters and their organizations as fake news. And just recently, his administration subpoenaed a handful of New York Times journalists over their reporting about safety concerns related to Air Force One. Yesterday, the Justice Department dropped the subpoenas under pressure from a federal judge. From WPFW News in Washington, I'm Sue Goodwin.

0: true. We're just good for nothing. They all feel guilty. A boy should grown up shiftless jitter.
1: Hey, welcome to another episode of Darker Than Blue here on WPFW 89.3 FM in the Washington, D.C., Maryland, and Virginia area. I hope you all can hear me well out there in WPFW land. And for those of you who are watching on the socials, on my Substack, on my Patreon, or on YouTube, on Black Liberation Media. Thank you so much for watching. I hope the video is coming through strong. And boy, so much to talk about this week. But I really wanted to make sure we talked about the Red Scare, in particular because we're in the middle of another one, a third one, if you will. And I wanted to call this show, y'all, Red Scare of the Past is prologue for today's renewed attacks on the left. But I thought that was too pithy and not serious enough for this show. But that's the alternate title. But alternate title or the one that you see on your streaming service. This is Darker Than Blue. I am Jackie Lukeman, and this is the show where we talk about politics for the people that Brother Curtis Mayfield opened up the show telling us are darker than blue. That's me and you, y'all. So yeah, let's get into the Red Scare. We are in another Red Scare period. I would argue that we probably never really left the Red Scare periods. But let's talk about some of this history, though, because I think not knowing the history, not knowing history of this country, period, is what causes us to be unprepared for when the present absolutely rhymes with the past. So, Red Scare, what is it? Mostly when people think about the Red Scare, of course, they think about Joseph McCarthy, whose era of the second Red Scare. A lot of people don't realize there was a Red Scare before the McCarthy era, but that's the Red Scare that so many people are familiar with, the anti-communist surge in the United States that is associated the most with Joseph McCarthy, because it was televised and it was widespread and that kind of thing. But what we're seeing today with the rollout of Trump's comments in recent weeks about communism, socialism, the made-up stuff about Antifa, it's still not a thing. I don't care how much they want to make it one. Antifa is not a single organization. It's not a network. It's not a cell of secretive nothing. Antifa is literally short for anti-fascist. That's all it is. So yeah, it sounds exactly like it sounds. This government is accusing people who are against fascism of being terrorists because they're against fascism. And who would think that of anti-fascists, that they're the problem, other than fascists? Yeah. That's where we are. And of course, as we're looking at the willingness of U.S. judges and juries to go along with criminalizing basic free speech under the banner of destroying whatever they believe Antifa is, then they believe Antifa is very much like this evil communist anti-American thing. Yeah. But listen. As I said, this is not the first era of unhinged, illogical, ahistorical, just silly, but very dangerous and very violent anti-communist rhetoric, propaganda, and suppression. We've seen this before, and not just once before in the McCarthy era, but twice before, at least twice before. And if we had paid attention to this history and what it taught us, we might be a little bit better prepared for the continuation of it right now. So I know that a lot of people are thinking about the Red Scare, the anti-communist onslaught of the McCarthy era in the 1950s in this country. And they're saying that this new Trump era of anti-communist focus is McCarthyism in a new disguise. And also, you know, like the targeting of scientists and public servants have been compared to the blacklisting and attacks on loyalty that were seen during the McCarthy period. And some folks, I've seen some people say that today's focus has shifted from like domestic communists to new targets like China instead of the Soviet Union as the target in the past eras of the Red Scare. But we can't forget the targeting of pro-Palestine speech on college campuses, with educators and students alike facing pressure and retaliation, and students being suspended during the Biden administration just a few years ago, right? So that this is not this Trump focus on anti-communism. It's not just projected outward toward enemy countries. It's definitely focused inward. And please stop thinking it started with Trump or it started up again with Trump. The Biden administration, the Democrats very much laid a lot of the foundation and ideological framework for the new Red Scare that we are living in right now. This is seen, though, as a modern echo of the investigations and the blacklists that targeted people with alleged communist ties in the 50s. But today, it's Zionism being protected in these cases with the pro-Palestine students and professors, instead of like capitalism and imperialism of the past and warmongering. And this is obviously why Democrats lost in that last election, that their propensity for, you know, supporting genocide and brutally repressing people who are opposed to their funding genocide, because of the so-called opposition party to the fascists can't and won't protect people from violations of their alleged constitutional rights, but instead go right along with that repression instead to protect European fascists who are themselves hiding behind Judaism to justify genocide. How are the Democrats better or different from not just the Republicans who they claim are fascists? They are, but they're all fascists. But how are the Democrats different from all of the fascists? They're not. They're not. And of course, this month, July 2026, President Trump signed the NSPM 7 memorandum directing the Justice Department and other agencies to prioritize combating political violence by organized left-wing groups. Now, this is seen by some as an action that weaponizes federal power against political opponents, similar to the way the House Un-American Activities Committee did in the past, in the 50s, the way McCarthy used it. All right, let me back up for a second. And hey, I see my daddy online. Hey, daddy. My daddy is Cleophas Malone Jr. out in Fayetteville, North Carolina, with the lovely Nikita Malone as his wife. Hey, I love you too, daddy. I love you, Nikita. Thank you so much for everything. All right, now let's talk about the NSPM. What is it? The National Security Presidential Memorandum Number 7 is a directive issued by the Trump administration that was issued on September 25th of last year, outlining a national strategy to counter domestic terrorism and organized political violence, but not from, you know, MAGA supporters, not from the Proud Boys, not from the Oath Keepers, not from the January 6th insurrectionists. No, from the so-called left. And they didn't mean Democrats either, because they know doggone well the Democrats are not actually left. Yeah, the key directives in the NSPM 7 was to direct joint terrorism task forces to investigate and disrupt networks involved in political violence, rioting, doxing, and related criminal offenses. These are things that right-wing activists have all done to actual left activists and organizers. All of this, all the political violence, the rioting, the doxing, and the related criminal, all done by right wing. But Trump wants to go after the left. The NSPM7 instructs the IRS and Treasury Department to investigate nonprofit organizations to prevent the indirect funding of direct domestic terrorism. This is why Fergie Chambers is sitting in Spain waiting to see if he's going to be extradited to the U.S. or not, because he uses his family's wealth that he inherited to support anti-imperialist organizers and organizations. That's why that's going on. And y'all were just cheering for Spain in the World Cup because they're pro-Palestine, or they say they support Palestine, but they have no problem extraditing a free U.S. citizen who's doing what the heck he wants with his money in an allegedly free country, but they're going to drag him back here to put him on trial for funding terrorism. Mm-hmm. Yeah. And the NSPM7 also authorizes the Department of Justice to recommend groups for designation as domestic terrorist organizations and prioritize federal charges against individuals engaging in politically motivated acts. None of these directives are or ever have been focused on directing these things or investigating these things for the right-wing groups who we have faced violence from all this time. Nope, it's everybody on the left, and I mean left of Democrats, and I mean left of the Democratic Socialists of America. You know what that means. Civil liberties groups like the American Civil Liberties Union have expressed significant concern that NSPM7's broad definitions risk targeting constitutionally protected political speech. At least it's supposed to be constitutionally protected speech, chilling dissent, and excessively scrutinizing activists or nonprofit organizations. Well, you know, that's not an accusation. That's absolutely what they're doing. But for people who point to Trump's weaponization of the government against left groups and individuals as if what he's doing is a uniquely evil thing, let's not forget again that the Biden administration also weaponized the government against the African People's Socialist Party in a federal lawsuit against them. Stop Cop City protesters in Atlanta who were charged with federal RICO charges for being involved in what should have been a constitutionally protected protest. And will we ever forget Black identity extremists? Oh, I know people think that came from Trump. I mean, the term, the phrase did come from his administration. But even though the specific term did come from his administration, I like to keep reminding people he only expanded on what Democrats were already doing, because the underlying surveillance frameworks and mandates to surveil activists and organizers and related threat assessments regarding Black activists and police accountability movements, you know, when that took root during the Obama administration. I'm not kidding. Not making it up. I'm not saying this just to because I don't like the man and his policies. It's the truth. During his administration, the early intelligence tracking and broad countering violent extremism framework, the CVE framework, that laid the groundwork for what Trump continued to do. Because then under Obama, the FBI issued a related threat bulletin concerning retaliatory violence by, quote, Black separatist extremists, end quote, in March 2016 under the then Attorney General Loretta Lynch. Ooh, Black girl magic, Black excellence. Yes, queen. So yeah, after that, the Trump administration in 2017 issues the formal 12-page intelligence report that uses the term Black identity extremist for the first time. And that was authored and issued by the FBI Counterterrorism Division in August 2017 under Attorney General Jeff Sessions. And it was the terminology, the phrase Black identity extremists that sparked intense congressional oversight and civil liberties backlash for equating lawful activism against police violence with domestic terrorism. But did the activity against Black activists of all kinds and protests of all kinds, did that stop? Did the repression of dissent, the punishment of protest, did that stop? Because the term Black identity extremist stopped being used in 2019 under congressional testimony. FBI Director Christopher Wray announced that the Bureau formally abandoned the specific Black identity extremism label, transitioning into broader categorical tracking under racially motivated violent extremism. So if you know it's mostly white right-wing groups that actually carry out the political and racially motivated violent extremism, why would you lump Black activists who are legitimately protesting against extrajudicial police murder on the sidewalk? Why would you put them all in the same group? Unless you really did think that those Black folks were just as illegitimate as the white folks who are carrying out the violence against the Black folks. You see what I mean? Yeah. So the classical Red Scare that we think about when we're talking about the McCarthy era was fueled by a fear of internal communist subversion. This idea that communists had infiltrated US institutions to overthrow the government from within. And now with Marco Rubio's report on Cuba that claims it is Cuba that has infiltrated the US through the very leftist groups and individuals that the Biden administration criminalized for supporting Palestine in protesting Israel's genocide in Gaza, and that Obama began to surveil under the cover of Black separatist violence, Trump and Rubio have merely taken that targeting, surveilling, and repression, and extending it to every organization or person that they want to call left, but who have really expressed solidarity with Cuba and other countries who are ideologically anti-imperialist and anti-colonial, against the U.S. criminal and immoral blockade against Cuba, and demanding an end to U.S. imperialism. So, of course, all of this was and still is about stifling dissent, labeling critics of U.S. government and U.S. policy and capitalism and imperialism as enemies from within, and creating a chilling effect on free speech and academic inquiry, if we knew how to do that, but we don't. But that's the point of deploying the communist boogeyman, the identity of the enemy, to identify this enemy, to out them publicly, then have the fear and rage that's been stoked among the people about communism be unleashed by the people on those named internal enemies who have been identified as communists. Then when the roundups, the raids, and the sweeps happen, most people won't lift a finger to help or stop it. That's where we are again in this country, again. And we've been here for a while. Now, I've been talking about the road we've been on to this moment for a few years now. While I was the co-host of By Any Means Necessary on Radio Sputnik, I got to write a 2-page, roughly 8 to 10 minute monologue that I read at the top of each show, and I talked a lot about the history of U.S. repression of leftists, and especially Black and working class and poor organizers, and how we could not afford to ignore what this government has done in the past, because it could and more than likely would happen again if we weren't careful and aware. Now, for example, I wrote in November 2022 Red Scare attacks characterize who is really fighting for the people. That's what I titled this thing. And I talk about the history when I lift up a quote from somebody I had never heard of until I started looking this history up. Hundreds of poor laboring men and women are being thrown into jails and police stations because of their political beliefs. In fact, an attempt is being made to deport an entire political party. These men and women, who in some respects are more American in ideals than the agents of the government who are tracking them down, are thrust into cells so crowded they cannot lie down. And what is it these radicals seek? Is it the right of, it is the right of free speech and free thought, nothing more than is guaranteed to them under the Constitution of the United States, but repudiated because of the war. Let us end this suppression and spirit of intolerance, which is making of America another autocracy. Now, I know this sounds like something related to any struggle going on in this country today. Sounds like it was written by me, but these are words written by someone named Jane Addams, two D's, on November 28, 1919, in response to the Palmer Raids. We're going to get to the Palmer Raids in a second, but Addams was herself a prominent progressive social reformer and activist who also engaged in promoting international peace. She was an avowed pacifist, and she protested U.S. entry into World War I. She joined a group of women peace activists who toured the warring nations hoping to bring about peace. In 1915, she headed the Women's Peace Party, and shortly thereafter also became president of the International Congress of Women. Addams wrote articles and gave speeches worldwide promoting peace, and she helped found the Women's International League for Peace and Freedom in 1919, serving as its president until 1929 and honorary president until her death in 1935. She was awarded the Nobel Peace Prize for her efforts in 1931, the first American woman to receive the award. So Jane Addams was no lightweight in this regard. And the Palmer Raids, let's talk about that. Because the Palmer Raids were also called the Palmer Red Raids. They were raids conducted by the U.S. Department of Justice in 1919 and 1920. And yes, that date is exactly when you think it is. And we're going to talk about that in a minute, too, because it's absolutely connected. But these raids were carried out by the Justice Department in an attempt to arrest foreign anarchists, communists, and radical leftists, but really anybody who was foreign who they could claim were those things, many of whom were subsequently deported. See, the 1917 Russian Revolution inflamed American fears of the spread of radicalism and immigration from Europe, contributing to the first Red Scare, or fear of Bolshevik infiltration in the United States. And this happened amid an unstable and volatile society here, because following World War I, there was rampant inflation, unemployment, massive and violent suppression of labor strikes, and the thing you all were thinking, the brutal race riots during the Red Summer of 1919 in the United States, all happened at the same time, contributed to a sense of fear and foreboding that the end of World War I did not ease. So somebody had to be blamed for all of America's problems, y'all. You know that's how they do things here. And instead of looking within, in the mirror, at themselves, the American way was to find a scapegoat. So, led by Attorney General A. Mitchell Palmer, who was not always an anti-communist crusader, as he had a history of supporting civil liberties, the Palmer was

Division in the Federal Bureau of Investigation and secured an increase of funds from Congress to devote to anti-communist activities by the Justice Department. The Palmer raids included state and local governments purging radicals from public service, cracking down on left-wing labor organizing, with the feds under Palmer and Hoover's direction undertaking the most visible campaigns against radical organizations and individuals, often immigrants from Southern and Eastern Europe. Between November 1919 and January 1920, nearly 250 people were deported and nearly 10,000 people in 70 cities were arrested. Now, of course, there was no Bolshevik plot that was ever uncovered, but that was really never the point. Now, the point was violent suppression of dissent against the status quo and stopping any organizing among the masses to envision and fight for an American society that is unified to support the interests of the working class and the poor rather than the moneyed elite. And whenever organizers challenged the status quo, which was racism, sexism, capitalism, militarism, and colonialism, the defenders of the status quo, the system, the politicians, the corporate bosses, the financiers, the warmongers, they all screamed communism. We must never underestimate the power of these anti-communist campaigns, as it was the Red Scare attacks on the civil rights movement and Black activists that destroyed organizations like the Southern Negro Youth Congress and Sojourners for Truth and Justice. You're gonna have to look those up. As much as American attacks on communism are a reactionary expression of xenophobia, the influence of foreigners in what many Americans really believe is a uniquely just and equal society, this place. I don't know how many people still believe that, but I know some people still do. But the ability for people in this country who have historically been the living embodiment of this unjust and unequal system, this society, have been organizing as socialist and communist as a way to envision and fight for a better world. I wrote about this in 2023 when I was talking about the Espionage Act, the Wobblies, and Walter Rodney, of all things. I said in this piece, and I'm quoting somebody else again. I always love to start with quotes from people that we don't know about. Capitalists of America, we will fight against you, not for you. There is not a power in the world that can make the working class fight if they refuse. This is what the members of the Industrial Workers of the World, or the IWW, otherwise known as the Wobblies, wrote in their paper, The Industrial Worker, in 1917 in response to World War I. The radical labor organization that was founded in 1905 in Chicago, Illinois, was unique from most other labor unions in the U.S. during that time in that they were open to Blacks, women, and immigrants. They were also unique in that they openly opposed World War I and were critical of U.S. involvement in it. The Wobblies saw that war, as a capitalist war, where working class people were forced to fight against other working class people in order to benefit the capitalist class, which led them to pass a formal resolution opposing the war in 1916 and make a public statement against it in their paper the following year. Of course, this drew the attention and ire of the federal government, which initiated a propaganda war in the newspapers against the IWW as, quote, a threat to national security because they opposed the war, and also used the Department of Justice to deploy the 1917 Espionage Act that was passed just after World War I began, specifically to target the Wobblies and other anti-war activists. The Espionage Act of 1917 was the result of the federal government's effort to contain not only alleged acts of espionage, but also to crush public criticism
of its war efforts. Amendments to it in May 1918 were known as the Sedition Act, which made

0: committed a crime to willfully utter, print, write, or publish any disloyal, profane, scurrilous, or abusive language about the form of government of the United States or the Constitution of the United States. That's literally what the Sedition Act said. The passage of the Espionage Act of 1917 set off America's first Red Scare, an era of hostility toward perceived disloyalty and relentless government repression of radicals, including organized labor and Black civil rights groups. And although the Sedition Act amendment was repealed in 1921, the original Espionage Act remains in force and has been at the center of several important cases, including the unsuccessful federal government's lawsuit against the New York Times and the Washington Post to try to keep them from publishing the Pentagon Papers in 1971, and the successful cases against Reality Winner, Edward Snowden, Chelsea Manning, Julian Assange more recently. So this is the law that was used by the Justice Department to raid the offices and private homes of the IWW in several cities and ultimately indict over 100 Wobblies for allegedly being influenced by the Germans, sound familiar, to undermine and obstruct the U.S. war effort. Now, this was the Germans in World War I, not World War II. I just wanted to make that clear for those of you who are confused. So when the Chicago trial opened in April 1918 of the Wobblies who were arrested, more than 100 Wobbly leaders were on trial, each facing more than 100 separate charges. Having no evidence to support the charges, for a month and a half, prosecutors took turns reading from the captured documents and lecturing the jury on the subversive and atheistic nature of Wobbly doctrine. The IWW's defense attempted to put its accuser, the capitalist system, on trial. A succession of union members took the stand to testify about their experiences in the struggle against the exploitation of man by man. But most of those on trial were found guilty on August 28, 1918, and sentenced to 20 or more years in prison, plus heavy fines. And although they appealed the sentences, most served several years in federal prison until they were pardoned by President Warren G. Harding. The raids, arrests, and incarceration of hundreds of Wobblies, along with the mass deportation of hundreds more, diminished the ranks of the Radical Union so deeply that it took decades for the IWW to recover. It remains in existence today, a shadow of its former self, sadly, and resistance to U.S. militarism and capitalism by the Wobblies should be a continued lesson for those of us resisting today. So let's be clear, though, that the repression we're seeing today against so-called communists, Marxists, leftists, Antifa, whatever Trump wants to call them, this repression is as American as America itself. But let's talk about more of that on the other side of this break. It is a little past 30 minutes past the hour. You know what time it is, y'all. It is time for a WPFW station break. So, engineer extraordinaire, what do we have on tap for the people today?
1: WPFW's summer membership drive runs August 2nd through the 15th. During that time, we hold space for you, our listeners, to support the critical work that we've done for 49 years. Our theme is reimagining Black liberation through our collective humanity in honor of Black August. And in that spirit, we dedicate this pledge drive to recent ancestor, WPFW's first program director, Young Lord and Black Panther, Denise Oliver Velez, an immensely creative, scholarly, and revolutionary woman. Programmatically, WPFW remains committed to the radically liberatory vision that Denise held for the station, imparted through both music and message. 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Unapologetically emancipatory, people-centered, independent media. Thank you.
0: No, thank you. Thank you, WPFW, for giving me an opportunity to do this, for Darker Than Blue to exist, to be on this hallowed frequency. And it's just wonderful to be a part of this fantastic ongoing legacy of jazz and justice. So get ready for the pledge drive coming. We've got to continue to keep this station a people and community funded station. We cannot let the capitalists get a hold of this treasure. So let's get back to our conversation about communism and this new Red Scare, Red Scare version 3, the millennial Red Scare. I'm not sure what we're going to call this Red Scare, but it's just as bad as the first two. And let's be clear again, using communism and the hatred of communism and the fear of foreign influence as an external manipulation of hapless plebes in the U.S., that must be crushed, that's an old white supremacist tactic of avoiding their responsibility for creating the conditions that the people they oppress rise up against in the first place. And now we're getting to Red Summer. On July 27, 1919, a white man hurled rocks at 17-year-old Eugene Williams, a black boy who drifted into an unofficially white section of a Chicago beach. Williams was floating on a raft, and the pelting caused him to slip off and drown. When police refused to make an arrest, outrage led to protests and a week of rioting as white Chicagoans responded in violence. White people became violent and rioted when black people protested the police not arresting the white man who caused the death of a black child. Just in case you were confused about the timeline of that. So over the next several days, white people rioted and black and white Chicagoans were running around, white Chicagoans beating up black people defending themselves against white Chicagoans on in the south side of the city. By the time the violence ended on August 3rd, 15 white and 23 black people had been killed and more than 500 people were injured. 1,000 black families also lost their homes when they were burned down by white rioters. Later that summer, the New York Times claimed the real cause of the unrest was Soviet influence. Not a grown man who threw rocks at a little boy on a raft that caused that child to drown, but somehow the Soviet Union made black folks angry about what? What did the Soviet Union make black people angry about? That black people didn't see with their own two eyes on that beach that day, right? What exactly was the Soviet Union supposed to have caused in all of this that a dead black child at the hands of racist white violence didn't? And you ought to be thinking of a certain little baby that was recently murdered by the police right now. Same question. This was a common conspiracy theory to find in northern white newspapers during Red Summer, which was a period roughly between April and November 1919, in which race riots broke out in at least 18 states in Washington, D.C., where white mobs instigated these riots and black people, who many of whom had just come back from World War I, and many of whom were attacked in their uniforms. But they came back from World War I and they were tired of the unequal treatment that they got here after going to a whole nother country halfway around the world to fight for freedom for somebody else. Among white Americans, communism became a convenient scapegoat for their violence against black soldiers who were coming back demanding jobs after they put their lives in jeopardy to fight for freedom for somebody else, and they couldn't even get a job when they came back here. But white Americans said, communists convinced these black soldiers, these black men, that they deserved more than they were supposed to get, more than they should have ever expected when they came back here to a country and a government that had no intention of ever treating them as equal. It was communism that made black folks uppity and demand equal rights, not the violent, immoral, racist hatred of white people. Communism was the reason. And this was during the country's first Red Scare. 2 years before, Bolshevik Party leader Vladimir Lenin had led a coup d'etat to establish communist rule in Russia. Okay, that's the way it's described in an article. And that's the way a whole lot of people frame it. But that's not really what it was, because what the hell is communist rule? Anyway, that's how the Soviet Union became the Soviet Union. So in the United States, unions like the Industrial Workers of the World or the IWW or the Wobblies were championing workers' rights by leading strikes around the country, and they were accused of being communists. Oh, the Bolshevik Revolution? Yeah, the 1917 October Revolution is also where the idea of Christian-hating or godless communists come from. Oh, you didn't know that? Yeah, I always wondered why people would always say, oh, these godless communists. Because I know a whole bunch of communists who believe in God very fervently too. And if you actually read Acts 4, Jesus really looks a whole lot like anyway. One of the other major issues that the Bolsheviks had with the authoritarian dictatorial rule of the Tsars, aside from their theft from and exploitation of workers, was their control of the church. See, the church in pre-revolution Russia, in Tsar imperial controlled Russia, was a part of the state, and the church was used to enforce state policy and punish those who opposed it. So the Bolsheviks saw the state control of the church as a problem for workers and the poor and the people who they understood cling to religion to find some kind of comfort from the drudgery and the toil of their miserable lives. But they resented the refusal of church officials and leaders to resist and challenge the oppressive policies and actions of the state. While some in the early party did want to abolish religion altogether, as the revolution took shape and concretized and established itself and grew into a revolutionary government with state power, the focus became less on destroying or getting rid of or having a religionless state. The focus then became on ensuring that the new state, controlled by the people, had zero connection to any religious institution or belief, and that freedom to exercise personal religion was written into the Constitution of the Soviet Union. So no, the Bolshevik Revolution was not anti-Christian, and the Soviet communists were not godless. They hated state control of religion. They hated the abuse of power through religion because of state control, because they saw the corruption and abuse that resulted from it. Yes, y'all, that's another lesson we should have learned if we had critical thinking skills and a robust reading culture and intellectual honesty as common basic values as a society. But here we are. And that's why I talk about these things all the time. So in March 1919, the Communist International, or Comintern, that's where that term comes from, Communist International, it's an abbreviation, formed with the intent to spread communism around the world. I mean, If Christian missionaries can go around the world and spread Christianity as a cover for exploitation and neocolonialism, why can't communism be spread too? And these missionaries, by the way, they ain't spreading Christianity. They're spreading capitalism and imperialism wrapped up in a shiny cross with a white American Jesus. But that's another conversation. Now, it is true that some of the anarchists who were allegedly part of a group called Gallienaists, I think that's how you pronounce that, they were supposedly a violent faction of Italian anarchists who followed somebody named Luigi Galliani. They did mail a whole bunch of bombs to prominent figures in the U.S. during the first Red Scare period. One of those people was Attorney General A. Mitchell Palmer. And the person who I guess was supposed to detonate the bomb at his house died when the bomb exploded prematurely, I guess. But despite the government identifying the organization that they believed was responsible for sending over 30 bombs to judges, politicians, and businessmen, no individual was ever successfully tried or convicted for mailing the initial wave of package bombs due to a lack of concrete evidence. Now, look, y'all, help me make sense of this. The government had no problem raiding, assaulting, arresting, deporting, and worse, members of the IWW, Black activists, other union members, and anyone opposing U.S. foreign policy and domestic repression under the flimsy blanket of communism or foreign influence as justification with no evidence of criminality whatsoever. But they just couldn't bring themselves to do the same thing to the Italian anarchists who sent bombs to people's homes? Not once, but twice? Okay, tell me anything, because white people sure told themselves and each other and everybody else anything and everything to evade any kind of responsibility for causing the unrest that led to all of these things happening in the first place. Underpinning this conspiracy theory of foreign communist influence was the assumption that someone must be egging on all of these dregs of society in this country to think negatively about our wonderful democracy, especially when it came to Black people, right? And why would so many people in this country believe that somebody outside of this country, somebody powerful outside of this country, must be egging Black people on to protest this government? Well, people think this, they thought this, and they still think this, because largely of somebody named Representative James F. Burns of South Carolina. And of course, this idea that Black folks were childlike, unintelligent, brains smaller than white people, all that kind of stuff, that existed since, you know, these colonies in this place existed. But this particular representative said these things in context of the history we're talking about right now, because James Burns, Representative of South Carolina, claimed the average Southern Black man was, quote, happy and contented and will remain so if the propagandists of the IWW, the Bolsheviki of Russia, and the misguided theorists of other sections of this country will let him alone, end quote. Not kidding, not making it up. He actually said this in Congress because it's recorded by the Congressional Record on August 25th, 1919. So this was said in the context of Black people protesting for equal rights after they had fought for somebody else's freedom in World War I, came back to this country, couldn't even get jobs because they were still in words to a lot of people here. And because they felt like, you know what, I fought for this country, put my life on the line for this country, for other people's freedom, I deserve equal rights here. And working class and poor white people said, not only do you not deserve equal rights, but you don't deserve to live. We are going to kill you. And that's what they proceeded to do. And this senator, this representative from South Carolina said, the Russians, the Bolsheviks, the IWW, the Wobblies convinced black men that they were actually not content with the racial discrimination, with Jim Crow, with lynchings, with the Klan and the Citizens Council, and political representatives like this one. It was Russia that convinced our ancestors that they were being oppressed in this country. So Burns suspected the IWW was financing a magazine called The Messenger in order to spread anti-American messages. And he demanded the U.S. government prosecute the magazine under the 1918 Sedition Act. Mark Ellis, a senior lecturer in history at the University of Strathclyde in Glasgow, Scotland, who has written about the Red Summer, says part of what was going on was that people like Burns thought black Americans, quote, couldn't be producing such articulate, well-produced, slick journalism as you would see in the Crisis magazine and the Messenger magazine, in quote, black magazines, black radical magazines, because we weren't supposed to be smart enough to write this good, right? So this to me speaks to how they all knew full well that everything they did to our ancestors were wrong. It was all wrong and they knew it. They just convinced themselves that our ancestors were just dumb animals, that we are little more than dumb animals. And this gave them full latitude to impose any and all kinds of abuse against us because they thought we didn't deserve any better. And like animals, we get used to living in chaos and filth and neglect. And we weren't going to do anything to change those conditions. There was never any proof that communists or other supposed political radicals were influencing black publications or convincing black people to demand better treatment and material conditions in this country. But the theory didn't need proof to thrive and survive to this day. The conspiracy theory was similar to a previous one we talked about just a few minutes ago. Now we're in World War II. And even in World War I, the idea of German influence, pro-Germanism, is what military intelligence called it when they investigated on black people and black soldiers, the few of them there were, in World War I, who came back here and said, oh no, I'm not gonna live like this after what I just did. This is what the U.S. military called black people during the World War I era who were opposed to war and the U.S. involvement in it. They said that the idea of pro-Germanism among the Negroes is real. And it really spreads. And there were all sorts of briefings given to newspapers like the New York Times about German infiltration of black communities and all kinds of plots without any facts to back it up. So people simply believed that it was just a straightforward fact that Germans were trying to subvert the loyalty of black Americans and were being quite successful. We had a country full of people who believed that after doggone near 300 years of enslavement, another 100 years of Jim Crow, and the continuing legacy of everything that was never resolved, that was done to our ancestors and continue to be done to us. These folks really believed that we were loyal to them. And when we said, well, y'all ain't loyal to us, so why should we be loyal to you? You want us to be loyal? Treat us equally. improve these material conditions, end the racial discrimination and the repression when we stand up and complain about how we're not being treated fairly. And every time we did, these people said, oh my God, somebody is making the blacks angry at us. We've been so good to them. How could they be this angry at us? Cameron McWhorter, author of a book that I really, I can't say I enjoyed reading it, but it's an important read. The book is called Red Summer, The Summer of 1919 and the Awakening of Black America. He says, I think there was always a concern in American history by some whites that African Americans were plotting against them. The rise of the Bolsheviks and the collapse of Russia, the rise of anarchism and anarchists leaving bombs at people's doorsteps in 1919 really fueled this notion that somehow the Red Summer was linked to these radical movements. And this was just the first Red Scare period during World War I. We haven't even gotten into the second Red Scare period, the McCarthy period that everyone thinks about when we talk about the Red Scare. So I guess we're just going to have to finish that up next week, y'all, because I am out of time here on Darker Than Blue. But I think we have to have this conversation about this history because, all right, history may not repeat itself. But as my dear comrade, Dr. Charisse Burden-Stelly says, history may not repeat, but it sure as hell does rhyme. And here we are in the rhyming part of history with Red Scare version 3, Millennial Red Scare, Trump Red Scare, looking just like Red Scare 2 and Red Scare 1. So join me next week here on Darker Than Blue, either on WPFW FM 89.3, on YouTube at Black Liberation Media, Facebook, Luke Mon Nation, Instagram, Luke Mon Nation, Substack, Patreon, Luke Mon Nation, any way you can. Please join me here to continue this conversation about this new Red Scare. Thanks so much. This has been Darker Than Blue. I'm Jackie Lukman. A luta continua. The struggle sure will continue because they ain't going to stop doing this. But if we keep learning the history and connecting it to today, Victoria Acerta, victory is certain. Peace, y'all.

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0: WPFW's Summer Membership Drive runs August 2nd through the 15th. 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
2: Good evening. It's just about 6 p.m. in the nation's capital. The name of the show is News Views. My name is Garland Nixon. I'm on every Friday from 6 to 7 p.m. WPFW 89.3 FM, your Pacifica affiliate in Washington, D.C., along with my main man, Kalia. He answers the phone, 202-588-0893. And he's the one who does all of the technical stuff. And when you do call in, make sure that you don't set the phone down, though. Make sure you keep the phone to your ear while you're on hold, because we have a 10-second delay. And when I say next caller, you won't hear me for 10 seconds, and that causes problems. Okay, let's get going. Let's talk about the conflict a little bit, because one of the things that I'd like to touch base on a little bit is the issue of this whole nuclear weapons thing, right? Let's dig into that. I'll tell you why. Because as you probably know by now, if you listen to this show, I'm not a Democrat or Republican. I am not a member of either party. And, you know, I have little trust for both parties. And I feel like they're kind of one. You know, a lot of people say we need a third party. And I say I'd be happy with a second, because they agree with on the issues of war and things of that nature. So let's talk about this. So we've got a conflict, a war going on here, obviously an illegal war of aggression against Iran, based on lies, as always. It's usually weapons of mass destruction or something like that. You heard the song before, right? Weapons of mass destruction. They just changed the N to a Q this time. So let me start by going back here, all the way back to when the war first started. And the New York Times had an article, Democrats split over response to Trump's Iran strikes. Strikes? No, this is a war. The breaks between the party's peace and interventionist wings are ones Democrats will have to contend with ahead of the midterms. Well, when you go down further into it, it says, let me find it. Okay. Many Democrats opted for careful messaging as the situation unfolded, attempted to strike a balance between the need to crack down on Iran. Why do we need to crack down on Iran? But the need to crack down on Iran and the desire to denounce Trump's unilateral action. So what they're saying is they wanted to support the war, but they don't like Trump. That's the bottom line. They always want to support the war. Democratic congressional leaders Chuck Schumer and Hakeem Jeffries both focused on the process Trump should follow. They didn't say no war. They said, he's not doing the process right. Iran must never obtain a nuclear weapon, they said, but lawmakers need to be briefed and vote on further action. Here's the thing. Let's talk about that nuclear weapon. I got a little bit of information here. So now, as usual in America, we get a big lie, right? This lie is about a nuclear weapon, whatever, Iran's going to have a nuclear weapon. I am going to look at some actual details here. Here's an article from 2026. And this is from a guy who was a member, he was the ex-counterterrorism chief. And here's what he said. One of the many tragedies of this war is that before the war began, the U.S. Intelligence Committee, including the CIA, was in agreement that Iran wasn't developing a nuclear weapon and that Iran would target U.S. bases in the region and shut down the Strait of Hormuz if they were attacked by Israel and the U.S. So Hakeem Jeffries and Chuck Schumer, pretty much right there with Trump on a lie. Oh, they're getting in, but we've got to stop them from getting nuclear weapons. But the Iranians have said they don't want nuclear weapons. And according to Joe Kent, all of the intelligence agencies were all agreed on that. Nah, they're not going to get it, but we have to pretend as though it's true. Let me go a little bit. Let me look at this. Here's an interesting article. The New York Times, December 4th, 2007. Let's go all the way back to 2007. U.S. finds Iran halted its nuclear arms effort in 2003. This is in the New York Times. A new assessment by American intelligence agencies released Monday concludes that Iran halted its nuclear weapons program in 2003 and that the program remains frozen, contradicting a judgment 2 years ago that Tehran was working relentlessly toward building a nuclear bomb. Let me add something to you. George W. Bush wrote in his memoirs that when the intelligence agency came out with their assessments that Iran didn't have a nuclear weapons program, it made it basically impossible for him to go to war with Iran. George W. Bush knew they didn't. You know, how did he know? Because the intelligence agency came out and said, well, he didn't care anyway. He was going to lie his way into it. My point is 2007. Right. The intelligence agencies came to a conclusion that Iran had halted its nuclear weapons program in 2003. Let me continue. Here's an article from 2025. America's spies say Iran isn't building a nuclear weapon. Trump dismisses that assessment. Well, he's not alone. Apparently, Hakeem Jeffries and Chuck Schumer are dismissing that assessment also. Tulsi Gabbard left no doubt when she testified to Congress about Iran's nuclear program earlier this year. Washington, this is on PBS News. The country was not building a nuclear weapon, the National Intelligence Director told lawmakers, and its supreme leader had not reauthorized the dormant program, even though it had enriched to higher levels. National Review, June 17, 2025. Trump dismisses Gabbard's testimony on Iran nuclear capabilities. I don't care what she said. So let's follow where I got so far. As far back as 2007, the intelligence agency said Iran does not have a nuclear weapons program. Not that they halted it in 2003 and they didn't start a new one. Okay. They signed an agreement under the Obama administration called the JCPOA, the Joint Comprehensive Plan of Action. And that was an agreement. Nah, we ain't going to do it. We don't have any idea. But you do this, we'll do that. Now, the U.S. never kept our side. We were supposed to do several things. We never did what we had to say. Then Trump came in and dropped out of it. Now, Tulsi Gabbard, who Trump picked, who was in charge? I mean, it wasn't her decision. It wasn't her assessment. It was the CIA, the other agencies released an assessment last year and said Iran is not. Now, all the way back as far as 2007, they're not. Now, they're not. Iran is not. The Iranians, it is ubiquitous throughout the intelligence community. Okay. So the intelligence agencies who, you know, let's face it, it ain't that we can trust them on anything, but I'll put it like this. It's a rare occasion where they would say that somebody doesn't have a new weapons of mass destruction. In this instance, they actually said they don't. Trump said, nah, who cares? They have them. I don't care. I don't care. What Trump was actually saying when Tulsi Gabbard, when she announced, she didn't quote say it, she announced that the intelligence agencies had come to the conclusion, which I'm not a member of an intelligence agency. I'm not a CIA analyst. But I know they don't have one. It doesn't take a CIA analyst to figure out that they don't have one. But okay, fair enough. They have a firm grasp of the obvious now. And what did Trump say? I don't care. Why did he say that? Think about this. When this conflict started, the first thing he said was, I'm going to do it over protesters. So, I mean, he just made something up. And when the protesters didn't work, he just made, okay, nuclear weapons, fair enough. And now that he's lost the war and he's trapped and he can't get out and he has no justification for it, he just has to say nuclear weapons. But the sad part, again, why I am not a Democrat or Republican. Okay, Trump couldn't tell the truth if you waterboarded him. We certainly know that. Not that many politicians could, but Trump is an exceptionally avid liar, shall we say. But we look at a Trump and we see his many lies and we say he's not held accountable. And we point him out. He lied about this, this, this, this, and this. But what about Chuck Schumer and Hakeem Jeffries? You see, that is the problem. He says they got a nuclear weapon, but the evidence is they don't. And what is Chuck Schumer and Hakeem Jeffries see? That's the problem. Why I say you can't look at this as Trump's the problem. The Republicans are the problem. The Democrats are the problem. This is a systemic problem. Trump just flat out and says, I don't care if the evidence is overwhelming that they don't have a nuclear program. I'm going to go after them. Why? To stop them from getting nukes. And then, let me read this for you again, perhaps. People need their memory, as they say in court, they need their memories to be refreshed. Democratic congressional leaders Chuck Schumer and Hakeem Jeffries both focused on the process Trump should follow. Iran must never obtain a nuclear weapon, they said. Schumer said in a statement he'd urged Marco Rubio to, quote, be straight with Congress and the American people about the objectives of these strikes and what comes next. Iran is a bad actor and must be aggressively confronted for its human rights violations. I haven't seen them. That's a lie. Nuclear ambitions, we now know that's a lie. Support of terrorism, another filthy lie. And the threat it poses to our allies like Israel. Oh, I think we have found the problem, haven't we? Their masters, there used to be a thing when you drive into Baltimore, there was a picture of like this big speaker. It was for, I mean, like RCA, which, you know, made like sound equipment. And there was a picture of a dog listening to this speaker and it said his master's voice. That's what's happening with Hakeem Jeffries, the man who said like Israel today, Israel forever, right? And that is Israel wants Iran to be destroyed. So the rest of these lies, when he says Iran's a bad actor, well, Iran is not a bad actor. That's just a lie. When he says they must be aggressively confronted for their human rights violations. Last time I checked, Israel's committed genocide and the United States is in it. So let me just make sure this is just straight. I just want to understand. I just want to make a point of how bad Hakeem Jeffries is. Of how bad this system is, of how corrupted this system is. Not just Hakeem Jeffries, he's part of this system. How corrupted. Israel and the United States are committing a genocide. The Hakeem Jeffries is a member of a party that lost to Donald Trump. And all of the polls say they lost because they were committing a genocide and they would rather lose committing a genocide than stop committing a genocide and win, which was their options. They could stop the genocide. They probably would have beat Trump, but they weren't doing it. Okay. So Hakeem Jeffries, as Iran slaughters children, child murderers, by the tens of thousands, killing hundreds of thousands of, and saying terrible things. They're Amalek. They must all be killed. Saying the most barbaric things that you could imagine that human could come out of the mouths of human beings, come out of the mouths of the Zionist leaders of Israel. And Hakeem Jeffries says that Iran is a bad actor and must be aggressively confronted for its human rights violations. You want to talk about turning morality inside out, about turning reality inside out. Iran opposes Israel's genocide. They speak out about it. They stand out against it. They fight it. They go to the streets against it. And they're the bad actors. The people who commit the genocide are our allies, and we must act on their behalf. The people who are against the genocide are, quote, bad actors who must be aggressive. This is his term, Hakeem Jeffries, must be aggressively confronted for its human rights violations. Well, that's just about the most pathetic thing I've ever heard in my life, and not to mention immoral. Their support of terrorism, where? I haven't seen Iran's support of terrorism. Here's what we have when you have the U.S. empire. assertions equal guilt. All I have to do is say, you are country X, you're supporting terrorism. I don't have to produce any evidence. I can just make something up. Hey, that guy's supporting terrorism. And if you say, well, could you explain to me how? Oh, so you love the Iranians, huh? They'll just attack you. They'll just launch a counterattack. They don't have no evidence because Iran's not supporting terrorism. It's absurd. We are supporting terrorism. Might I add this? Do you know anything about the current president of Syria that Donald Trump bragged that he put in office? And he did because the United States were put in office. Well, he was in charge of an ISIS group called the Al-Nusra Front. Just a little history real quick. A few years ago, Tulsi Gabbard put in a bill, and the bill was called the Stop Arming Terrorist Bill. And why did she put in that bill? What she alleged was that the United States was supporting ISIS, providing material support to ISIS in Syria, and her bill said we had to stop. Of course, it didn't pass. And at that time, who was running ISIS in Syria? Oh, that's right, Al-Jilani. The guy who is now the president of Syria, the guy who at that time we had a $10 million bounty on his head because he was the leader of ISIS. We took the bounty off of his head and then we put him in charge as the president of Syria. So perhaps in hindsight, Tulsi Gabbard's assertion that the United States was supporting ISIS in Syria was accurate because eventually the ISIS leader in Syria, the United States put him in as president of Syria. I think the evidence is overwhelming. So when Hakeem Jeffries says that Iran is supporting terrorism, I say, you must be looking in the mirror, Hakeem Jeffries. It ain't Iran that's supporting terrorism. It's the United States that put the leader of the Al-Nusra Front that we had a $10 million bounty on his head. We took the bounty off of his head, shook his hands, took him to the White House, took him to the UN and said, abracadabra, alakazam, you are now the president of Syria. But Iran must be confronted because they're a bad actor, not the people who support ISIS, not the people who put ISIS in. Everybody's a bad actor but us. And so they go on to say, oh, and the threat it poses to our allies like Israel. Yeah. Okay. What's happened is, and I think the American people are a little bit tired of it, but it's bad news. You don't get a say, America, but maybe people are waking up to realize that. What the American people are starting to say is, we don't have a Congress. We've got the Knesset 2.0. That Donald Trump, the president, not just Trump, the president of the United States is not the president of the United States. He's the vice president of Israel. That the United States, and not just, quote, Israel, but to the most extreme, the most violent, the most brutal and barbaric elements that Israel, probably the entire world, could ever find. These people are barbaric. They're always talking about they're starved people. They have people die of thirst. They bomb hospitals. They do the most horrible things you can ever imagine and brag about it. It's unthinkable. But I guess we got to think about it, what we're up against. So here's my point. That's why Garland here can't be a member of either one of those parties. Because what do you have? You've got two parties that supposedly fight over stuff. But, you know, there are, let me put it like this. There should be certain issues that, shall we say, separate the wheat from the chaff. You know, there's things that we can agree on. There's things that we can disagree on, right? But when it comes to genocide, I would think that everybody should get together on that one, wouldn't you? Hey, genocide, bad idea. When it comes to ISIS, I think that everybody should get together and say, man, those are head chopping dudes. Not a good idea that we should support them and that we should take the literal head of ISIS and put him in charge of a country. Probably not a good idea. Don't you think we should all, both parties should come together? Why didn't the Democrats? Hold, time out. Trump, you can't do that or we're going to go after you. We're going to impeach you. Are they going to impeach him for that? I doubt that very seriously. Not foreign policy. Why? Because when it comes to foreign policy, nobody's pushing back on that. Even the Democrats that don't like it are scared to push back on it. Why? Because they'd rather keep their jobs. because they know that the people in power will run them out of power, whether it's the Zionists, the military-industrial complex, the technology sector, whatever the case may be. They know they'd rather keep their jobs than stand up. And I feel like this. You know, we got to have some moral boundaries, right? We got to, in life, you know, we as human beings, we have to have boundaries, don't we? We have to say, look, I will support the people in my family, the people in my community, the people in my group, the people in my religion, whatever it is, right? I will support these people up to a point, right? Up to a point. If they get to a certain point and they cross my moral boundaries, I can't support them anymore. Right? I'm an American, I'm a United States citizen, but if the United States is doing something that I find morally reprehensible, I'm not going to say, well, I got to support them because I'm a member of this group. I'm not going to say, hey, there's some black folks out there, they just robbed the guy at a ATM and they're beating the guy, pistol whipping him to death. But they're black, I got to support the brotherhood. I'm not doing that. Yeah, but the guy they're beating up is white. No, I'm not. No, I don't care what color. You know, I've got to have my moral position. I got to have my moral boundaries. And they got to supersede all these other things. I don't understand people whose moral boundaries are blurred by the number, by the group that they're in. They're about who, not what. People that say, if these people do this, I would oppose it. It's terrible. It's horrible. It's unthinkable. We must stand up for the weak amongst us. Okay. But if my group starts doing something that's equal or more horrible, I can't oppose that because that's my group. We're all standing together. I don't get that. And ultimately, I end up out of a lot of groups. You know what I mean? I end up being in the Democratic Party and waking up one day saying, holy crap, they robbed Bernie. I can't unsee that. I can't unsee the usurping democracy to say, oh, Trump is screwing over democracy. Okay, well, Bernie's winning. Oh, well, we ain't going to have that. To listen to Obama in 2020, when I'll put it like this, it was reported he never denied it. It was reported that in 2020 that Obama said, widely reported, if Bernie starts to win and if Bernie's ahead, then I'll have to step in, which he did. But what does that mean ultimately? That means that we're going to continue with this illusion that the people are selecting the nominee, unless the people select a nominee that the wealthy donors and the people in charge don't want, then we will dispense with this illusion and we'll just stick in whoever the heck we want. And that's what they did. And what am I supposed to do? All right, let's just pretend like we're protecting. Then they're like, Trump is usurping democracy. Yeah, he is. Of course. So does Trump care about democracy? Nothing. He cares as much about democracy as you care about democracy, which is nothing. And then you say, we've got to go around the world and stand up for democracy. What human rights violations? Well, wait a minute. Support of terrorism. Okay, all right. The United States went to Venezuela and kidnapped the sovereign leader of the country. Kidnapped the sovereign leader of the country. Clearly a violation of international law. And I would go one further. I would say it's a violation of U.S. law. So they're violating the law. Again, the New York Times. Let me give you some info. The Maduro case may be about to take a hairpin turn. And basically what they say is, our courts don't have the authority to handle the Maduro case, and the law that says so was signed by the United States of America. The reason dates back to the first decades of the 20th century. This is from the New York Times. When a topic that seems dry and legalistic today, international arbitration, was an exciting idealistic cause. Years later, the United States began including arbitration clause in many treaties. One of those was a 1922 extradition treaty between the U.S. and Venezuela. So this is if you accuse someone, someone stands accused of a crime, you must approach Venezuela, you have some kind of deal as to how and when that person gets extradited, right? What's the process? It was a treaty. It states, in part, all differences. So we have a treaty about extradition. The U.S. accused Nicolas Maduro of something, but we have a treaty. Well, we want him here. We've got a treaty that addresses that. We have an extradition treaty. It states in part that, quote, all differences between the contracting parties relating to the interpretation or execution of this treaty shall be decided by arbitration. That was then approved by the Senate, ratified by the president, and that document has the force of law. So according to the law of the land in the United States, if the U.S. wants to extradite someone from Venezuela and Venezuela doesn't agree, we have to go to international arbitration, right? If the United States honors this agreement, we're going to have to release him. It's hard to imagine that any arbitrator acting in that spirit would declare a dead of the night kidnapping lawful under the treaty, especially since the target was a head of state. Clearly, if you've got an extradition treaty with a country, you can't just go in and kidnap somebody. You have to approach them, the country, and you have to say that we've got a treaty about extradition. This is what we want to do. We didn't do that. The operation is already in violation of international law. Any attempt by the United States to sidestep arbitration

Now, any attorney who brings that up to the judge in court and says, this is it, in theory, it's a cut and dried case. In theory, the judge should say, listen, according to the law, you have to go to our international arbitration, which means first thing you have to do is you have to send Maduro back. Secondly, if you want to extradite him, you have to approach the country, which, by the way, he's the head of, and so, which means he has sovereign immunity. That's a whole nother thing. But not only that, you have to go to international arbitration. Well, you're not going to ever want to win that. So, in theory, if we had a real honest court system and our country had a real honest government, they wouldn't be able to do that. But that ain't the case, which is why they kidnapped him. Now, why do I bring all that up? I can figure that out, and I'm not in Congress. In fact, it's blatantly obvious. All you have to do is know how to do a little bit of legal research, and it'll pop right up. A little bit of legal research. You don't have to have a law degree to find that out. You could probably find it out on like ChatGPT, but it would help to have a legal background. But it ain't best. This is not, it ain't going to take, the greatest attorney in the world to figure this out. Any schlump on the street could, in minutes, figure this out. But for some reason, the Democrats seem to be confused about that, or for whatever reason, not motivated to act on that. Not motivated to say, hey, wait a minute, President Trump, you violated international law. That's bad enough. But you have violated United States law, and that is an impeachable offense. And what they should say is, when we get in October, when we, I guess they're going to win, most likely, when we win, we're going to do an investigation and we're going to come after you for kidnapping Maduro because that is a violation of US law. But I think you know as well as I know that they're never going to do that because that is foreign policy. That is imperialism. That is the empire. That's the reason we have 800 or 900 bases around the world so that we can dominate, we can kidnap, we can assassinate, we can overthrow, we can use barbarism and brutality against other countries to get our way. The only problem we have now is that there's other countries that are strong and we can't push them around like we used to. But that's where we are. And now, for those of you, I have a couple people that call regularly to tell me that the Democrats are better than the Republicans, that they're materially better than the Republicans, to which I say, I wish I could agree with you, but where? I mean, their rhetoric is a little bit nicer, but when it comes down to it, I don't see a delineation between the two parties. When it comes to the most extreme international crimes of genocide, of kidnapping a sovereign head of state, when it comes to lying to the American people, come on. I'm supposed to believe Hakeem Jeffries. When it comes to this guy is literally saying the bad actor is the country that's opposing to genocide, and we must step in and fight the country that's opposing genocide on behalf of the country that's committing a genocide. And that's supposed to make sense to me. And that's the party that I'm supposed to be a part of. And that's the guy that's in line to be the next head of the Democratic Party, which is a party I don't want nothing to do with heads of the Democratic Party like that. But I would argue Hakeem Jeffries should be the head of the Democratic Party because he represents what the Democratic Party is about. They're going to have some black folks, and they're going to say, look at this. We've got diversity and inclusion and equity and all that, right? We've got the black male, black. Look at us. We've got a black warmongering Zionist in charge. We got a black man in charge of the, but running the party. He ain't really running the party, but as a figurehead, he's sitting in the seat of the, as the head of the Democratic Party in Congress, blah, blah, blah. You know that when they win in November, which they probably will, that Hakeem Jeffries becomes Speaker of the House, that what we'll hear about how fortunate and lucky we are as black folks to have the first black Speaker of the House. But the first black Speaker of the House is pro-genocide. He's a Zionist,
And he's outright lying to us, just like, what's the...

What's the difference if he's a black speaker at a house or a white speaker at a house? If either way, as they say in the casinos, the house always wins, right? What difference does it make? See, we're supposed to feel that we got a symbolic victory. Hey, look at this. We've got the first black fill in the blank. That's symbolism. That's a symbolic victory. I always put it to you like this. You're in jail, in a dungeon, and every day you got a guard that comes in and he beats you for 1 hour a day and then serves you your porridge or whatever they give people in dungeons, right? An hour a day, this white guard comes in, he beats you for an hour, off he goes. That's your life. And they say, we got good news for you. We're going to bring in, you're going to get a black guard. Oh, wow, a black guard. And you think to yourself, well, if I got a black guard and I'm black, maybe he'll do me a little bit better. Maybe he, and a guy comes in and they say, what are you going to do? And he says, I'm going to beat you for 2 hours. And you're like, well, that's not an improvement. And they say, yeah, but you got a black guard. I mean, think about that. Think of the symbolism here. Few people, not a lot of black people get to be. And you're like, I understand that. But from my perspective, I was getting beaten for 1 hour a day, right? Yeah. Now I'm going to get beaten for 2 hours a day, right? And I'm supposed to care about who's beating me, not about how many hours a day I get beaten. I don't want to be beaten no hours a day. Get me the white guy back. Right or wrong? What sense does that make? That's my point. So my point is, when we see a war machine, which is all the United States is now, I don't know if you figured it out. This is not a country anymore. This is nothing but a war machine. So now that we know this is nothing but a war machine, war on all fronts, that's all they do. No money for you. No, the economy is going to be wrecked very shortly. Wrecked. And they don't care because, I hate to say it, they're really not into you and your family's needs. They're into war. Israel, somebody might say something bad to Israel. Got to stand up for that. Who cares about you? Your life, all of this, your economy is going to be completely wrecked. And the reason is because the United States is not a country. It's a war machine. And that, therefore, I say, what difference does it make who drags me down the road to hell? Economic destruction. Trump, Biden, whatever. That's going to be something different. It's unthinkable where we are. But I just think that what we need, and people say a third party, well, I'd be happy with a second one right now because we only got one, a war party. But I think what we need is a third force in politics. Remember, the number is 202-588-0893 if you get a chance to call. 202-588-0893 if you want to call. We need another force, right? A party, I don't know whatever the heck. Call it what you want. But we need a force. We need a force that says, we are opposed to U.S. foreign policy. That is our destruction. And I think because we're about to get a real bad time because of U.S. foreign policy, this one is going to be ugly. I think that there may be room now for people to wake up to that reality and say, you know what? It's no more this pick your war. No more if you're a Republican, you have to be in favor of the war on Iran. If you're a Republican on the street, right? The war on Iran and hopefully a war against China or Cuba because they're commies. If you're a Democrat, you have to be in favor of the war in Ukraine and, oh, we've got to support Ukraine or whatever the case may be, right? That if you're a member of either party, you have to pick your war. I mean, they got to set up, man. Don't you love that? Pick your war. Depending on your part of your party is the war that you can pick as a citizen. And they're happy. Thrilled with that. Yep. You can oppose that one as long as you take this one. As long as you take one. If they got some people supporting this war and some people supporting that war, then they got everybody supporting a war. We're good. No matter who's in, which party comes in, a war gets supported. They're happy with that. We need a third force that says, I'm not supporting war. That I want us out of war. That I want us out of going around the world because this business about being the world's policeman, right? People saying we don't want to be the world's policeman. Even that's a lie. The United States ain't the world's policeman. The United States, the criminal. We're not the policeman. We're the criminal. You are not on a luxury liner, my friends. You are on the Jolly Roger. You're on a pirate ship. So when the U.S. says we should be the world's policeman, it implies that we're trying to
force other people the analogy, right? The metaphor of us as the world's policemen implies that the United States is trying to force other people to maintain the law, to walk the straight and narrow path. But when you look at what we're doing, the world policeman is overthrowing countries. The world's policeman is putting in puppet governments and dragging other countries as proxies in a war. The world's policeman is aligned with ISIS, and we put the leader of ISIS in charge of a country. The world's policeman is kidnapping the president of Venezuela. Think about the things I just said. Does that sound like what the policeman ought to be doing? No, it doesn't. So the analogy that we are the world's policemen in itself is absurd. And in itself, it implies a falsehood. It implies that the United States is doing all of these miscreant activities around the world, assassinating, overthrowing, all these terrible things, that we're doing all of those things for the good of the order. And as long, and that there's a term for that. Liberal interventionism. That's what Trump's liberal intervention. It's all liberal interventionism. What does that mean? That means I start a war and I come up with a moral justification for the war. Not just, why are you going to war? To steal their oil. That's what always the answer. Why are you going to war? Because we want to rule the world, and that country over there is in the way of us ruling the world. Okay. Why are you going to say that you're going to war, right? Liberal interventionism is simply this. You come up with a moral reason for doing the same crooked thing. We're going to have another proxy war. We're going to have another war. We're going to start another war. But we're going to say it's for defense of some democratic values. Well, that's a lie. It is not for defense of what about over there? Oh, we're doing that to help the gay people and the women in that country who are being oppressed. Oh, really? And how are you going to help them? By bombing the crap out of them and killing them mostly. What about Iran? Oh, and then we just make things up. Iran's a bad actor. I don't even know what that means. What does that mean? That they're killing people in Gaza? Oh, no, wait a minute. It means they're opposing people. So the bad actor, they're the ones that oppose the people in Gaza. And we are the world's policemen. The world's policemen. Let me ask you this. Have you ever seen a movie where there's like a serial killer and the policemen, what are they trying to do? The policemen are trying to catch the serial killer in this movie, right? They're trying to, ooh, there's a bad guy. He's robbing people. They're trying to catch him. There's a lot of serial killer movies, right? And the good guy, the policeman in these movies is trying to catch the serial killer. But apparently the United States is in a movie where we're trying to, where we're not trying to, excuse me, when it comes to Israel, we're assisting the serial killer. And the person that tries to catch the serial killer, in this analogy, Iran would be the Middle Eastern policeman, wouldn't they? They would be the one who's trying to stop the serial killer, which is Israel. So we come in and say, we're, quote, the world's policeman. What are you going to do? Number one, we're going to assist the serial killer. Number two, we're going to go to war and try to beat up the people who are trying to stop the serial killer. Well, that doesn't sound like the world's policeman, does it? It sounds like the world's mafia. It sounds like the world's mafia hitmen. And add all that together. I mean, let me add this. The issue of liberal interventionism. Remember Biden did this thing where he said he was bringing forward the democracies of the world against the autocracies. And I'm like, oh, the democracies. It is interesting that the leader of the Democratic Party, after what they did with Bernie Sanders in 2020 and in 2022, and then in 2024, when he dropped out and they didn't even cast a vote, they just said, that person over there, Kamala Harris, she's in. In a party for three straight elections, didn't give the voters the opportunity to choose the candidate. And he says he's standing up for democracy. Oh, how sweet it is. Oh, how hilarious to read that. But we stand for democracies, right? Like our ally, Saudi Arabia. Is Saudi Arabia a democracy? Well, it's actually not, right? The Prince of Saudi Arabia, it's a brutal, very, very brutal country.
I know someone who was in Saudi Arabia who had been in there, and it basically said, yeah, I was walking down the street and there was, he says, I saw an execution, a beheading. And he said there was these police type people, and they had this guy that they took out to the middle of this like square, and they had this like axe that was very ornate, metal, very ornately decorated. And the guy was obviously drugged because he like was out of it, didn't know what was going on, and they just took him out in the middle of the square and off with his head. That's the democracy. Well, how about the rest of the Gulf countries? Kuwait. Oh, that's right. How about Bahrain? How about the United Arab Emirates? All of these little statelets. They are all run by what? Royal families. And why does the United States tolerate that? Because the United States is getting a piece of the action. Because we're getting some of the oil. So we're standing for democracy in this country, in that country. What about there? Oh, we're keeping these royal families in power and defending them materially, defending them, defending their interest. Why? Because we get a piece of it. How about Iraq? It's come out, something that I've been saying on this show for a long time. And now it's come out. Ever since the United States overthrew the government of Iraq, every drip of oil that Iraq sells, the money goes to New York. They don't get it. It goes to a U.S. bank. The Iraqi government must then say to the United States, "Hey, can I have some of my oil money?" And we give them whatever we deem necessary. Oh, by the way, a few months ago, the Iraqis elected someone, and they wanted this person to be the prime minister, right? So the Iraqis elected a guy, and they said he wants to be the prime minister. Great, he won in a democratic election. I think his name was Al-Maliki. And the United, North, you know, the United States said, nope, he can't be prime minister. And then the Iraqis said, but we want him to be prime minister. And the United States said, look, every drip of oil that you sell, the money comes here to the United States. And if you install him as prime minister, we're going to keep it all. Every month, when you say, hey, I need some money to run my country, if he's the head of the country, the answer is no, you're not getting anything. We're going to keep your money. So, what do we know now? That ever since the United States overthrew the government of Iran, of Iraq, they have been looting the oil money of Iraq and using that oil money to the control of that oil money to control the governments of Iraq and to tell Iraq you can or can't have a president. And right now, the United States has effectively installed a president in Iraq because we simply said all the money for your oil when you sell it comes to us. And if you don't put in who we want you to put in, you don't get none of your money because it's not your money. It's ours now. Do most Americans know that the United States doing that? Oh, by the way, what's happening with Venezuela's money? Oh, that's right. When Venezuela sells oil, the money comes to the United States, and we give them whatever we deem necessary. So I've just named two countries. Think about this. Two countries that sell their oil on the market, and that money comes in for it, and that money goes to New York into banks. And the United States gives them something. We don't know how much. Does anybody for one second believe that Iraq or Venezuela are getting 100% of their money? And that's why I say now I know that. And now, and anybody don't believe me, just look it up. It's simple. I know that, and you know that. Am I supposed to believe that the Democrats don't know that? Why don't they impeach Trump for that? Why don't they say to Trump, I mean, if you're taking a moral position, why don't you say to Trump, Donald Trump, this is not right. Let me ask you this. Was it happening during the Obama administration? Yes, it was. Why didn't Obama say, that's not right? We're taking Iraq's oil money. That ain't right. And controlling their government. Let's not do the Iran. No, Obama didn't do that. Trump in his first term? Nope. How about Biden? Maybe Biden should have said, this is not right. I mean, Biden talked about democracies versus authoritarianism. Is that, what kind of democracy is that in Iraq?
They're not allowed to have a democracy. The United States says, you will do what we want or we won't give you your oil money. We got any callers? No? Okay. So my point is that when we have this discussion about our government, that there's a good party and a bad party, that we're standing up against somebody in another country who's authoritarian or something like that. Let me ask you this. Do you know of any countries that Russia or China or Iran or North Korea, our erstwhile adversaries, or Cuba? Russia, China, Iran, North Korea, Cuba, all the terrible evil countries that we're told. Which one of those countries is looting the oil money of another country? Can you tell me? Which one of those countries since 2003 has said to another country, everything you sell, I get the money? I don't know of any, and I have carefully researched it. If you can find one, help me out. I actually looked for the purposes of this show to try to find anything similar. I couldn't. And they're the bad guys. And all our government has to do is say to the American people, the same American people that it's oppressing. Yeah, I'm doing this for a good reason. We're going to stop authoritarianism. And the American people are like, yeah, I'm supporting that. Well, I think now that the American people are taking the heat, they're not supporting it as much as they used to. Now that a lot of American people are literally living in their cars, perhaps now they're starting to wake up and say, wait a minute. We got people worth hundreds of billions of dollars, nearly $1 trillion in Musk. All these people are worth billions, and I'm sleeping in my car. That ain't right. I don't have health care. That ain't right. Now, let me tell you something interesting about all of the countries that I just named, our adversaries, the evil countries. In every one of those countries, the people get free health care and go to school and don't pay anything. College. Those are the evil countries. In the good country, which is the United States, you're screwed. Forget it. You're not going to be able to pay for college. I'm sorry, but you're going to be paying the rest of your life and you're never going to pay it off. And they'll say, oh, don't all worry. Take a couple years off and paying your student loan bills. But those couple years you take off, the interest is still, you know, rising. You never pay it. They were not designed for you to pay them off. They were designed. Student loans were designed to extract money from the working class and put it in the hands of the banks and the rich people and the billionaires. And you know what the student loans do? They do exactly that. And now you've got BlackRock and these other gigantic corporations going around buying up all the houses. And what happens then? The price of houses goes so high that the average person can't afford it. And the amount you'll need down, the amount you'll need to pay per month, people can barely pay their rent. Like I said, they're living in their cars. And does the government say, hey, we've got to stop it? They got some bill they're talking about that they're going to address that. We're going to stop people, these companies, from going out buying up all of these houses and driving up the price of houses so that the average person can buy a house. So we're going to have a bill. Guess what the bill's going to say? They're going to say, we're going to say these corporations can own a maximum of, you ready for the number of houses they can hold? Own 500. How is that going to address it? They can still own 500 houses. How about this? Corporations can't go out and buy houses as investments. Houses are fit for purpose. Houses are for people to live in. They can be bought for people to live in. A person can buy a couple of houses. Sure, you can buy some houses. Maybe, I don't know, 5 or 10. I don't know. I know people that own houses, but a number of houses. But not 500. Not 100. Maybe 15 or 20. I don't know. There's people. I know people that are landlords that got a bunch of houses. And maybe you can set it up so that you can get a landlord license and do certain things as long as there's certain criteria. But 500 houses? What's happening is so many houses are being bought that basically it just drives up the price of houses. And that's deliberate because now that you can't afford to buy a house and only they can afford to buy a house, you have to rent from them. And now that you rent, guess what you don't get?
You don't get appreciative value on your home. You don't get the tax deduct. I mean, you get the shaft is what you get. You get the shaft. So now what happens? You get poorer and poorer. Oh, and by the way, if you buy the home, you get a mortgage that stays the same. If you buy a home, your mortgage 10 years from now is fairly reasonable. That's, if you bought, I know plenty of people bought houses years ago and their mortgage is low. But if you got a rent, the rent goes up every year and it keeps you poor and it continues to extract money from the right out of the pockets of the average schmuck, that would be us, and put it in the pockets of the people who already have all the money. And the problem we have is this. The system we have is not broke. It's doing what it's designed to do. People are like, the system's broke. The system ain't broke. This is what the system's designed to do. The system is designed to lie to you, to cheat you, to steal you, to oppress you. That's what it's designed to do. And doggone, it's good at it. And now it's nothing but a war machine. So all the money goes into war. And you, lucky little voter, you get to choose which war to support. You gotta pick one. Pick one. Now, me, I'm an outsider. Why? Well, I got a problem. I read. And I use the context of history. And when I look at every war the United States has been involved with and is involved in, with, you could argue World War II, but there's a lot of arguments to be made. World War II, okay. But my point being, look at the rest of them and tell me where the United States was in the right on one of them. One of them. Korean War? Absolutely not. We had no business there. Oh, by the way, did you know the United States? There is a tremendous amount of evidence that the United States used biological weapons against the Koreans, that we killed like a third of the population. What about Vietnam? Did you know that the President of the United States, prior to the Vietnam or during the Vietnam War, said the North Vietnam, who were the ones that we supposedly had to stop, that the President of the United States said this: if there was an election, the North would have gotten 80% of the vote and we couldn't let that happen. Does that sound like somebody who's standing up for democracy? And what happened after the United States got run out of Vietnam? The Communist Party, which we were so opposed to, won. Oh, by the way, what's going on in Vietnam? Is it terrible right now? One of the fastest growth economies in the world. The people in Vietnam are perfectly happy with the Communist Party. Why should we tell them what? If they want the Communist Party, they should have it. It's their country, but the U.S. said that ain't happening. But the U.S. also wanted to steal all their resources. So, that. Go from, what about the Iraq War One, Iraq Two? I mean, I could go on and on, war after war. There, every one of them is lies. Every last one of them. Ukraine, lies. Look up the Minsk Accord. The United States literally overthrew the government of Ukraine, overthrew the government, installed a puppet government, and made it clear we're going to use Ukraine as a weapon against Russia. They wrote it down. Look up 2019 Rand Corporation document. And the document is called Unbalancing, Overextending and Unbalancing Russia. In that, they talk about how they will use Ukraine as a weapon to take out Russia. Look at 1998, Zbigniew Brzezinski's book, The Grand Chessboard. And they talk about how they want to overthrow the government of Russia and utilizing Ukraine, and then take Russia into three parts, and then take out China with Russia. I mean, these people are psychotic. They always talk about overthrowing governments. And then the American people listen to a little bit of propaganda, and they're like, yes, we're standing up for democracy. We don't practice democracy. How do you think we're defending it? Anyway, well, this was great. I got to talk for an hour, and I enjoyed doing that. My main man, Kalia, is doing a fantastic job as always. And now, you know what? If you want to get in touch with me, Garland N, GARLANDN, my first name and the first letter of my last name at gmail.com. You know, I love my house music, a little something a little older, a little classic, a little David Morales here. But I love it. Some female vocals. I'm out.

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1: Did I ever tell you about that man who changed my life? 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

0: the Jackal. 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
1: Good Friday evening and welcome to Robin's Place. This is the Cowboy. I'm going to hold it down for my dear sister until 10 o'clock this evening. Yes, you're right. Hope that you have had a productive week and you're ready for a safe and enjoyable weekend. Yeah, right. And we're going to do our level best right here to usher it in for you. Yes, indeed. Opening up, as I always do, with Ronnie Jordan from his CD, The Quiet Revolution, The Jackal. In this, the first hour, we're going to celebrate two of my, and I'm sure many of your, favorite artists. Yes, you're right. But two in particular we're going to celebrate in this, the first hour of Robin's Place. And you probably already know who I'm talking about, because I'm certain that somebody probably did a show dedicated to either one or the other, both of them, all already this week. I would assume so anyway. Born on July the 20th, 1947 in Ortland de Navarro, Mexico. I'm speaking of none other than Carlos Santana. And 2 days after him, born in 1941 in Canapolis, North Carolina, the mothership is in flight, baby. You best believe George Clinton is still prowling. So, yeah, we're going to dedicate the first hour to those two giants. Yeah, right. As a matter of fact, the tune that we're going to kick it off with is them playing together, actually, from George Clinton's project, Gangsta of Love. We're going to talk about that gypsy woman. But we're going to have ourselves a wonderful time this evening. You keep it locked right here. WPFW, baby.

from George Clinton's project, Gangster of Love, along with the searing guitar work of Carlos Santana, and the vocal prowess with El DeBarge. Yes, you're right. I was watching a interview the other day with Carlos Santana, and he was saying that three of the three guitarists that most influenced him when he was younger were Jimmy Reed and John Lee Hooker and my homeboy, Lightnin' Hopkins. Yes, you're right, boy. He can't go wrong there, can he? Boy, he got them all in the house, sure enough. But boy, that sound, man, that guitar sound of Carlos Santana is unmistakable. He's a working man, ain't no question about that. Still holding on and still grinding out there. And we are thankful for it. Let's get some Santana along with, who we got with him on this one right here? Oh, Music Soul Child.

0: Yes, he will. Oh, yes, he will.
1: George sound like he wanted to go to church right there. All in the game. Yeah, right. Now, how many of y'all can remember the first time you saw the mothership and where the mothership landed? Where did you see it land? I can tell you for true. Actually, I was a freshman at Howard. Yeah, right. I was doing, this was the hardest job I ever had in my life. Trying to do crowd control at the Capitol Center. Ooh. Woo-wee. Yes, indeed. But anyway, that's where I saw the mothership land, at the Capitol Center in 1980. Man. It wasn't bad that night doing crowd control because George had everybody mesmerized, so didn't nobody want to miss that. But that was some shows I worked at the Capitol. Folk would bring their lady, but they ain't want to sit down. And of course, doing crowd control, you have to keep the portals clear for fire regulations, right? Folk. And you know when dudes is with the lady, you can't tell them nothing. They rather fight than can't tell them. You bet can't. Woo-wee. But.

Carlos and Seal. I bet the songwriter used that line right there. As simple as it is, I bet it worked. He just walked up to her, looked her dead in her eyes, and said, "You are my kind." And she looked, "I'm talking to you right there. You are my kind." Yes, indeed. Ooh, I bet it worked more often than it didn't. This next tune I'm going to play for you, actually, and I'm going to give her credit for it. Yeah, right. She turned me on to this. I heard her play it on her show before she left our family. Well, she's still in the family. She just kind of migrated north. But Kiana Faircloth turned me on to this. And when I heard it, just blew me away, man. George and Kim Burrell. The Mathematics of Love. Man, this, I love this thing right here. Oh, man. Thank you, Kiana.

0: count the moments we apart.
1: I count the moments when we're apart and add them up.
0: And multiply them by the kisses supposedly I've been missing.
1: And multiply them
0: divided by the attention, not to mention
1: supposedly
0: the

0: percentage
1: is as good as the
0: any percentage of you is as good. Good.
1: And I take the square root. I take the square root. I get boxed in every time. But I know the shortest distance between.

0: not a dime.
1: There's actually, I just thought of this. There's actually another version of this song. When I was here a few weeks ago doing Lady C's show on Saturday, a few weeks ago, and Lance had a copy of that CD. I've forgotten the name of the CD. I have it, but for some reason, I misplaced it, and Lance supposed to give me a copy. Lance, if you listen, I need my music, man. But Lance is good enough, said he would make a copy of it for me. But I had this, man. I remember walking into a record store, and they were playing from this CD. I forget the name of that CD. And I walked in, I said, well, I listened. I said, that's Parliament, but what is that? Man, it was out of sight, Jack. And, but hopefully Lance gonna hook a brother up, man, because I've been missing that CD right there, boy. Not a lot of it I can play on the air because, oof, George was getting bodied on the CD, man, but it's tight, man. I mean, it's really something completely, totally different, man. It's a really, I forget the name of that CD. Anyway, I'm going to run out of time before I run out of music. Let's keep on moving with Santana and Little Rob Thomas. Yeah. Let's get smooth in the action.